0: the life of a vehicle, not just when it's new. It would also allow manufacturers to postpone compliance if they pay a fine and eliminate a requirement that engines reduce power if their emissions systems aren't working, which vehicle operators have called disruptive. The proposed changes are now open for public comment. The trucking industry had asked for the rules to be changed, saying they imposed significant burdens. Environmental groups have denounced the changes as damaging to human health. Camila Domonoske, NPR News.
1: Wall Street higher by the closing bell, the Dow up 139 points, the Nasdaq up 336, that's up 1.3%. This is NPR News. In Colorado, Victor Marks, a political outsider with a large social media following, has won the Republican primary for governor, according to an AP race call. The call came after a close vote count from the June 30th primary. The Marine Corps veteran will face Democrat Phil Weiser. The state leans Democratic, with Democratic governor since 2007. Current Governor Jared Polis is term limited. Marks has drawn interest from MAGA voters. He calls himself a high-risk humanitarian, and he claims to have saved hostages and helped thousands overseas. His opponents accuse him of lying about his background. The K-pop boy band ATEEZ hits number one on this week's Billboard's albums chart and adds to an impressive four-year run. NPR's Stephen Thompson has more.
2: 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In just 4 years, the boy band has landed 9 of its records inside the Billboard Top 10. The latest, Golden Hour Part 5, debuts at number 1 this week, knocking Olivia Rodrigo out of the top spot. Like many K-pop acts, ATEEZ has piled up chart successes thanks to good old-fashioned album sales. 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Stephen Thompson, NPR News.
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6: Snap Studios. We begin in the cold. The brand new Snap Judgment series, All Systems Down, when everything is falling apart, what do? We're headed out to a land called Fargo. Actually, West Fargo. A place where winter is coming, the roads get slick, and every now and then, something strange comes roaring out of the snow. But Snappers, this is not just another Fargo story. This one is true. The events took place in West Fargo, North Dakota in 2024. The names have not been changed. The voices are not altered. This is how it went down. Snap producer Bo Walsh brings us the tale. Snap Judgment.
7: Catherine Dutcher and her 18-year-old son Sam were out running errands on a Tuesday evening in September. She needed to pick up dinner, so Catherine asked Sam if she could drop him off at the auto repair shop to get the family car.
8: We had gotten a call earlier that day that they wanted us to pick up the Honda and take it home.
7: Their pilot had been acting quirky, but the mechanic told Catherine that it was good to go.
8: They had driven multiple hours and a considerable amount, and it was fine, and nothing was found with it, that it probably was okay. And it was less than 10 minutes to get to our house from there. We figured it was a very short drive and that it should be just fine.
9: What could happen in 10 minutes?
7: Sam got behind the wheel, adjusted the seat and mirrors, and pushed the power button. The engine started no problem. All systems normal.

0: wasn't dark at all. I drive probably half a mile, and there's some farmland on my right side. Left side, there's houses.
1: About a mile from his parents' house, driving on a two-lane road in Cass County, the speed limit switched from 40 to 55. Sam accelerated, then eased off the gas.
0: I backed off to stay at 55. It kept going, so then I took my foot off completely, and then it kept going. When I realized this wasn't slowing down, I was just focused on getting it stopped.
1: But this Honda Pilot wasn't interested in stopping. It was speeding up.
0: Initially, I tried holding the brake and then holding it and hitting the e-brake. Then I tried pumping the brakes. Then I tried putting it into neutral and nothing happened. Then after that, I just tried park, reverse, and at that point I realized this thing's not gonna stop.
1: The car's computerized system ignored everything he did. It was calling the shots. Finally, he hit the power button and held it in. The car just kept going faster.
0: I'm watching the road, thinking, I don't know what to do, I can't get it to stop. The only thing I had control over was steering.
1: Now moving at 80 miles per hour, Sam didn't want to take his eyes off the road to dial 911 on his phone, so he tried to place the call through voice commands.
0: My phone said that number's not in your contacts, so I called my mom. She was in the Hardee's drive-thru when I called her, saying, hey, it's happening again.
2: And when he said that it was happening again, I knew exactly what he was talking about.
1: The car had accelerated on its own once before. That's why they'd taken it in.
0: I thought it was maybe gonna stop because it stopped very, very quickly the first time.
2: You know, we talked through, like, where are you? Can you get it to stop?
0: And then I explained to her that the brakes aren't working.
2: We have a Life 360 app on our phone, so I was able to look and see, like, where he was at and how fast he was going at that point in time.
0: At that point, she knew it was only going 80. I know I can control a car at that speed.
1: The car was racing east down a rural road that didn't have traffic lights in the northern Fargo area, approaching the Minnesota state line. Sam wasn't just afraid of crashing into another car or careening off the road.
2: His big concern was that if a law enforcement officer were to see him, they would think that he was fleeing them.
0: Because on that road, I do know that there's a sheriff that drives back and forth.
2: And at that point, I told him that I was going to get off the phone and I would call 911 and notify them. So I quickly hung up and called 911 and informed them of what was going on.
3: Well, this is going to sound absolutely crazy, but so we've been having problems with my car. We took it to the shop because we had an incident where the accelerator stuck and it wouldn't stop. We managed to get it stopped. They have had the car for like a week. They said it's just fine. Well, my son is driving the car currently because I'm in the loaner car, and he is going down County 17, can't get the car to slow down or stop, and he's going about 80 miles an hour.
2: They probably thought I was crazy.
3: He's worried they're going to try to pull him over because he can't stop. He truly cannot.
4: Okay. No, I understand.
2: It was just so surreal that I think initially it was like, even though we knew it was happening, it felt like it was such a weird dream that I really didn't feel anything much at all other than, oh, I better like let them know this.
4: Okay, it looks like we did let an officer, my partner here, let an officer in the area know already. So I'm going to advise you to not call your son back in case we here try to get a hold of him or the officer tries to call him directly to give him directions, okay?
0: My mom called me back. She wasn't supposed to, but she did.
2: I called him very briefly just to explain they're calling you. They're going to tell you what to do. You need to answer them.

0: and basically said I loved him, and I hung up because I didn't want to interfere with our call, but I also wanted him to know that it's very important that you do answer them.
1: Saying goodbye was kind of scary in the sense of I didn't know what was happening next.
2: The pilot was now on 90th Avenue, the straightest road in the area.
1: It was pretty quiet for the most part. There were a few cars, but it's not a bigger roadway. It was just beat trucks pretty much that were on the road. Some of them semis.
2: But it was only two lanes. And soon Sam started to overtake cars and trucks that were going much slower than him.
1: It's really narrow, only wide enough for two cars. People realize something's not right. A lot of it, there was a good chunk of oncoming traffic, so I was passing on the shoulder, not nicely by any means, but it was enough for him to get around the vehicle. That was scary because going around on the shoulder where it's pretty much loose gravel, the tire starts spinning and losing traction.
2: The only thing to his right off of the shoulder were 20-foot ditches.
1: It was terrifying because those ditches were steep, so I would have just rolled. Not pleasant.
2: The pilot was now going over 90 miles per hour, and every maneuver put Sam at risk of losing control.
1: There's a turn there that wasn't nice to make at that speed. I was really close to spinning out there. It is difficult to keep the wheel straight at that speed. I was really tensed up. My hands were locked on that wheel, not really letting go of it. As long as I kept control, the vehicle didn't spin out.
2: Catherine Dutcher had given her son's cell phone number to the 911 operator, who transmitted it from the dispatch center.
3: 10-4, just advising, I also attempted to call Sam.
4: I'm on the phone with him.
3: 10-4.
2: Within moments, Sam was on the phone with a Clay County deputy.
1: He asked me, hey, did you try hitting the power button? Did you try the e-brake?
4: Or the e-brake, yeah, it doesn't work either.
1: Did you try neutral? Which the answer to all those was yes.
4: I've had him try and shift it to neutral drive, and I'm trying to tell, so it's push button to stop it, but it's not allowing it to shift or turn it off.
1: After he went through those steps, I think he might have been a little stumped on, like, what to do next.
5: 37, you had him try to hit that e-brake and it won't do anything?
4: Correct. E-brake doesn't do anything. He said it slows him down about 2 miles an hour, but that's it. And like I said, he can't change it to neutral or get the power off. 37,
1: I could hear, like, the resonance of the radio and that buzz that the radio makes. I didn't like that they were going back and forth.
5: 37, how much gas do they have left?
4: It's 34 miles now, but
1: I knew it was very serious. It's to the point where it's not just one or two officers. It's multiple, and they're trying to figure out what they want to do about it, and really, I didn't think they exactly knew what to do in this situation, because this stuff doesn't happen very often.
0: My only thought was, like, if no one can get this car to stop, if he can't, you know, do emergency brakes, if he can't turn it off, if he can't jam it, how in the world are they going to get this car to stop? I had hoped that it'd be, like, kind of a replay of that very first brief situation where it was able to just be stopped quickly. So I think on some level, like, my denial kicked in that it's like, well, you know, this will probably be okay. They'll figure out what to do.
2: 3568. As Sam blew through the intersection at Highway 75, the officers on the radio moved on to the next option.
1: they told me directly, here's what we're going to do. We're going to put spike strips out and you're going to drive over it to pop the tires.
5: And then let them know I'm going to push sticks out. Please take the tires off. So that should slow them down. Make sure it hits them, I guess.
1: When those tires pop, you lose traction. And most of the time, we'll spin out. Like, even if just one blew at that speed.
2: But first, someone would need to get ahead of Sam to lay down the strips with metal spikes.
5: I'm going to try to get the sticks out there, but I don't think I'm going to get there in time.
1: What I was told on the phone was, we can't do that. We can't get far enough ahead of you.
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6: Welcome back to Vroom. From Snap Judgment's All Systems Down, before the break, Sam Dutcher picked up his family's Honda Pilot from the repair shop. He was supposed to drive it home, but then the car started accelerating on its own. The brakes were not working, and the car would not shut off. And now, with police racing to catch up, Sam is trapped behind the wheel of a vehicle that keeps gaining speed. Snap Judgment.
9: It's going to be a 2022 Honda Pilot, white in color, going about 80 miles per hour. The complainant's son is going to be the one driving, reaching speeds of 90 to 100 miles per hour, cannot slow down or stop the vehicle.
2: Shortly after 5 p.m., Minnesota State Trooper Zach Groover was on his way to turn in a receipt for an oil change he'd gotten earlier that day on his department-issued Dodge Charger, when he heard the dispatcher relay the call on the radio.
10: We're right on the border of Fargo and Moorhead, so North Dakota, Minnesota. So I was about 20 miles into Minnesota. It was kind of just a, hey, we've got a runaway car, and it's coming into Minnesota.
5: Can you see if Becker or anybody would be in the area to hopefully help us on the county line if we get there?
10: Hey, I'm about 20 miles in front of this thing, and probably about 7 or 8 miles to the east of kind of the next major intersection that car's coming at. So I figured I can go a little bit faster than 80 miles an hour with my lights and sirens on, and we'll see if I can get up there and get the spike strips set down.
2: He wasn't going to bother to ask anyone if he should get involved.
10: Our policy states that we have to be requested, but then, you know, something like this is kind of it poses a very major traffic safety issue when you've got a car that can't stop going through intersections at 80 miles an hour. So it really does kind of become a life and death thing, because if, you know, you get T-boned at 80 miles an hour, it's not going to be good.
2: Groover hit the gas and came up Highway 9, but couldn't quite get to the intersection ahead of Sam. He saw the lights of Cass County police cars in pursuit of the pilot zoom by as he approached from the south.
10: I hadn't seen Sam go by. I just saw the red and blues go by. So at that point, it was kind of just a race to who was going to get to the intersection faster.
2: The officers were driving larger cars, Chevy Tahoes.
10: They were doing about 80 miles an hour. That's not going to really work. And then that's kind of when it switched in my head. Like, okay, we're going to try to get in front of them.
5: got a trooper behind you, and then you got one of the clay deputies. We're going to try to send that trooper in front to get the six out.
2: Groover's Charger had a 300-horsepower engine and could go a lot faster than the Tahoe's. So we came up behind them and floored it.
10: Once we got up to the road that they were on, I believe it took me about a minute to catch up to the Cass County deputy.
5: 3560, I mean, coming around here, just want to give you some room.
10: My top speed on that road was around 130.
11: 290 to Cass deputy, I'm coming up on your left pass.
10: And then I went around him, and that was kind of the moment where it's like, there's no car here. Where is this car?
2: When he passed the other officers in the left lane, the pilot was nowhere to be found. Sam was going so fast that he had pulled away from the police cars in pursuit. Groover went as fast as the Charger would let him.
10: You know, just kind of going pedal to the metal, and I could see taillights up ahead. And then finally, when I was able to, I hit my front radar, and once I was able to get a speed on him, he was doing 113, and it was kind of like a, oh, okay. He's not doing 80 miles an hour.
5: 37 is still on the phone with him.
1: I saw in my mirrors the red and blue flashing lights. Knowing they were there definitely brought a little bit of peace of mind, because it means that they have caught up to me.
5: 290, did you get in front of him, man?
11: I'm right behind him. We're in the hills. I don't want to pass. We're doing 113.
10: He was quite a ways ahead of me, so I really wasn't directly behind him for very long.
1: I remember him going around me on the side with the lights on.
10: At that point, I passed him just before we got into the town of Hitterdahl.
11: 290's in front of him. We're just hitting the city of Hitterdahl. Go more center.
2: Before he could think about getting far enough ahead of Sam to drop the stop sticks, Groover realized they were coming up on the intersection with Highway 32 in the town of Hitterdahl.
5: At a very busy intersection. Might be worth you shooting in front of him. I'm just blocking it so he can continue straight through it.
10: It turned from like, we're going to get in front of him and put sticks down to, I need to get up there and block this intersection so he doesn't T-bone a car coming through at 113.
5: 37 there, Clay County, 90th Avenue North, 50th Street, eastbound, 90 miles an hour, no brakes.
1: I didn't know what was happening. I didn't know what was going on. I didn't know what was going to happen next. But what I did know was, up until the end of the road, or until I lost control, it was going to continue driving.
2: By now the sun had set. Visibility was getting worse. To further complicate things, Sam was headed for an intersection where the oncoming cross traffic didn't have a stop sign.
10: It's an uncontrolled intersection going north and south. After you go through that intersection is a set of railroad tracks that's pretty frequently blocked by trains.
9: Central Copy just advising they're going through stop signs eastbound along 90th Avenue.
2: Sam barreling east could potentially T-bone another vehicle at high speed.
1: I mean, my thought wasn't what's safest for me. It's what is safest for other drivers. I was honestly more worried about hurting other people than myself. I would have thrown the vehicle off the side of the road before I would have let it hit anyone.
2: Groover slowed down at the intersection with his lights flashing to stop the cross traffic on the highway.
10: I felt like I had a pretty good distance on him and was like, okay, we can get here, get this intersection blocked, and then he just kind of came out of nowhere.
1: Kind of take a deep breath because of those cars on the side of the road. I don't have a lot of room.
10: He was doing at least 112 miles an hour through that intersection.
1: Very scary because it's still a speed that if you make one mistake, things will go wrong.
10: Yeah, that was kind of a major moment, just watching him go flying by.
1: I remember I had to swerve around a car at the stop sign.
10: And he had to do a pretty good jerk around me just so he didn't rear-end me, thankfully. So, kind of had a bit of a win there.
1: I felt relieved that I got past there, but I also didn't know what was ahead.
2: Sam's pilot flew by Groover in a blur, but now the officer had to catch up and pass Sam again.
10: He was a ways in front of me, but I don't think it took me too horribly long to get caught back up to him. Kind of a minute or so. I was able to just put the pedal to the floor and go. My max speed was 141 miles an hour.
2: Groover was still on the radio with the Clay County deputies. One who was on the phone with Sam, and another who was also driving the next closest car in pursuit.
5: If I remember right, this 90,000 now goes to Tinker County, doesn't it?
2: As the officer spoke, they crossed from Clay County into Becker County and realized that they had about 3 or 4 miles before the paved road would end.
12: Terminal 1-724, just so you're aware, once you get into Becker County, Becker County 14, tees off at County 7, east to Hitterdahl, the T intersection.
10: The pavement came to a T, and then on the other side of the T was a gravel road. And once that gravel road ended, it turns into a dirt field, but it was slightly offset from the gravel.
1: I kept glancing over the GPS map. That road ended. I knew this road's going to a T. What's going to happen?
10: Doing 113 on the gravel would have been scary enough, and I don't think he would have been able to negotiate that little curve.
1: It was a steep slope at the end that I would just crash into.
2: It was becoming a race against the clock, and 3 to 4 miles wasn't a lot of ground to cover going speeds of more than 100 miles per hour.
10: After watching him go through Hitterdahl, it was, we're going to have to be a ways ahead of him to be able to get out and get those stop sticks down.
5: 90, you got about 4 miles, and that's going to be. So if you can get in front of it, slow down, do it now. Otherwise, we're just going to have to see what happens.
10: I knew I wasn't going to have time to, you know, stop my squad, get out of my squad, run to the trunk, get my stop sticks down, and get them thrown out on the ground.
11: Yeah, 10-4, I think we're not going to be able to get six. He's going too fast.
10: So it was kind of, it shifted from putting stop sticks down to how else can we get this car stopped?
2: ...18-year-old Sam Dutcher knew the road ahead of him was coming to an end, and the cops would not be able to drop the spike strips to slow him down. And his car was still gaining speed.
1: It was slowly accelerating. I think it topped off at 125. Not a nice speed to drive at. It was almost like a roller coaster. That's the closest I can compare it to. Controlling it got difficult because I was starting to get tired. It was just that my brain was rushing, just pumping adrenaline. I started questioning, how much longer can I keep doing this?
2: Sam was deep into this nightmare. One slight jerk of the steering wheel, one little pothole on the road, and anything could happen.
5: Heard some medics that way. Medics in are all standby.
1: My thought was, there's no way I'm making it through this. I'm gonna die. I prayed, saying, please let me make this through this.
2: He tried to stay focused on the road and not imagine the worst.
1: I don't feel there was really room to think about what could happen. I just needed to focus on what is going on and staying in control, because if I start focusing on other things, there's a good chance at that speed you are losing control and dying. I was just in a state of mind of, this is what's going on. I need to deal with this right now. Nothing else right now really matters.
2: Back at home, his mother Catherine was trying to get updates from the 911 operator.
13: I'm the same mom that called about my kids just a little bit ago.
14: Okay, here it is. The reckless driver.
13: Oh, right. Except his accelerator sucks.
14: Oh, okay.
0: It was scary knowing that I, like, couldn't be there. And so I called just to follow up and, like, do you guys know where the officers are at? Have they found him? Have they been able to do anything? what are they doing? So it was more of a sense of me wanting to know what happened.
14: They're on the phone with him now. We have officers from all over and medical all coming to him, okay?
15: Okay, my husband and I are driving out there too.
14: Yes, I can understand. It's got to be extremely stressful. We have, but they are talking with him directly, okay? So they're trying to help him get this taken care of in the safest way possible, and we've got officers and troopers and all sorts of people going towards him. Okay?
15: Okay.
0: And when they said that, I think that was the first time I really panicked and thought, like, oh my God, I think my kid's going to die. The whole idea of that they had all these people going towards him made me feel like they were anticipating the worst and planning for it.
14: We've got people that are getting there as fast as they can.
15: I know.
14: All right?
15: Okay.
14: Okay, we're all keeping our fingers crossed for him.
15: Okay, thank you.
14: You're welcome.
0: I felt pretty sick to my stomach. It felt like time was so slow. I had to just sit and wait and trust that they were doing everything that they could do.
5: We are 300 Street, just hitting Becker County, 90th Avenue North.
2: Out on the road, it was time for a desperate last-ditch effort to prevent a tragedy.
10: At 113 miles an hour, we had about 53 seconds before we hit the tee. We were not far. We were running out of time, we were running out of road, and running out of options.
2: The first option was to do a pursuit intervention technique, a pit, where officers chasing vehicles will nudge the other car from behind to make it spin out. But Groover doubted it could be done on such a narrow road at speeds in excess of 113 miles per hour.
10: We don't train at those speeds, so it was kind of just a... We don't really know what's going to happen. And obviously, you know, we don't want to try to do a pit on him and then have him go into the ditch sideways and roll a bunch of times. Because that's, I would say that's just as dangerous as him going off the tee at 113 and seeing what happens.
5: Do you have any other idea if I get in a sixth stop before we hit that tee? And getting out in front of it and trying that route.
10: We were kind of just radioing things, so it was kind of a, you know, we're all talking through each other.
16: Copy. State units, go to LTAC 1, so everybody's on the same channel.
10: We were bouncing ideas off of each other just to kind of try to see what we could get done.
5: 704, what do you think? We'll just watch him.
2: Then Groover had an idea.
10: Just get in front of him and kind of match his speed, let him kind of just make soft contact and just ride the brakes down to till we got stopped.
5: 290, if that's your plan, you don't have much room left before tees, so if you can do it, go for it.
10: There was kind of a little bit of a thought of, obviously I'm driving a kind of a mid-sized car and he's in a larger SUV, so you know, if he starts pushing me, we go sideways into the ditch, this probably isn't gonna end the best.
5: 290, I'm going to be pulling up next to you. I'll try to get in front of you and add a little extra brake power.
2: Groover, doing about 130 miles per hour, got ahead and passed Sam.
17: I noticed him going in front of me. I didn't know what he was doing.
10: I was in front of Sam. I started slowing down, and it hadn't been relayed to Sam yet to run into the back of me.
5: 37 is still on the phone with him.
17: I didn't know what was going on because they never told me, hey, this is what we want you to do. In my mindset at the time, it was he just pulled in front of me. Oh shoot, I don't want to hit him, so I'll go around him.
5: Hey! 290, you want him to go into the back of your car, so I'll have 37 help.
10: He actually gets up next to me, and it was kind of at that moment where it's like, uh-oh, you know, if he gets in front of me, I don't know if I'm going to get back in front of him.
5: 37, have him go in the back of this car. 290, you want me to just get contact with you and he'll fall?
10: We were kind of neck and neck, both speeding up.
18: Do we have them on the phone that's in the car?
4: copy. I got the driver on the phone here.
2: The deputy on the phone with Sam told him what the plan was.
17: He told me, so I want you to hit the car that's going to pull up in front of you. You want me to... What? I repeated that to him. So you want me to hit the cop car that's pulling in front of me? That's not something I really care to do. But I thought was this could not end well.
18: He's going to allow the person to hit him in the back.
10: Once I got in front of him and started slowing down, something started to slow the car down as well.
17: It was weird because collision, automatic braking, started kicking on, I think. It felt like we were probably slowed down to 80. The vehicle was making itself engine brake. Why did every other safety feature on this vehicle fail? But that one worked.
10: It was kind of a, okay, hey, this is going really well. And we were slowing down, and he wasn't hitting me, and I was kind of thinking, hey, this might actually work.
19: I think the forward collision isn't letting him hit me. We're slowing down.
4: That worked.
17: I was starting to think, hey, it's not going to hit the vehicle. That's nice.
10: I was watching him in my driver's side mirror, and I'm like, okay, he's coming up, but he's not hitting me.
17: It was really close. I remember seeing the back of his car.
10: We're slowing down, and I think I was down to about 20 miles an hour, and I lost his headlight in the driver's side mirror.
17: It felt like time slowed down, and then smack.
4: Hold him.
10: When he hit me, I think that I was doing about 20 miles an hour, and once he hit me, I just dynamited the brakes.
4: Car stop.
10: Oh. After he hit me, we came to a pretty immediate stop. My squad was enough to just keep his car from moving still.
17: I was just sitting there, frozen kind of in shock, when they came to my passenger side door, opened it up, saying, get out of the car. The wheels were still spinning when I got out. It was still running, trying to go.
18: Are we good?
10: I've never been rear-ended before. I know my head smacked the headrest, and it was a pretty good jolt.
18: Oh, that hit hard. That was like, it was slowing down, and then it wasn't.
20: Yeah, I'm glad you guys were in the area.
18: It's a good thing we had a charger. I don't know. He was going
20: 113.
18: When I caught up to him, he was, 114.
3: 724, did you say that the vehicle stopped?
5: Code 4, car stopped. All medics can clear. We're good.
17: I got out of the car, then I went and sat in the grass and just sat there and just kind of zoned out for I don't know how long. My brain kind of just broke. I was kind of just in a sensory overload.
10: He was cool, calm, and collected. He was kind of just standing in the ditch.
17: Gerber will say I was calm. I wouldn't say I was calm. I'd say I shut down, but I'm part of that. Also, I'm on the spectrum, so don't really show emotions as much. I mean, I was in the mindset of, I want to go home. I want to go to bed. I wanted my day to be over.
0: He called me himself when they got the vehicle stopped and he got out. And he's like, Mom, I'm out of the car. I'm okay. And then I just wanted to see him to know it was actually like real. I mean, it was amazing, but it also felt like it wasn't real. I was like, how could you like run into the back of a law enforcement car at the speed that you're going to get stopped and not even be injured? Like, it didn't make any real sense till I actually saw him. I was thinking, God, like, you know, Thank you, God, for not killing my kid. Thank you for keeping him safe.
1: It felt like a miracle. Very much so.
10: It's kind of a sigh of relief, knowing that we were able to get it stopped and not have to watch him, you know, go off of a tee at 113 miles an hour. You don't really realize kind of what you did until after the fact. And it's kind of like, okay, this is pretty cool.
7: So when you got home that night, did you tell your wife what happened?
10: Absolutely not.
0: The thing that I was even more floored about that I found out that next week during this whole thing was that his wife was like seriously pregnant at the time, ready to give birth to his very first son, and to think about that he put his life on the line to save my son, knowing that he had his first son on the way. Like, that was even more like amazing to me. I remember him walking up to me, sticking out his hand like he was going to shake my hand. And I'm like, seriously, can I hug you? I mean, you saved my kid's life. I don't really feel like a handshake is like doing justice.

huge thank you to Sam Dutcher and his mother, Catherine Johnson Dutcher, along with Minnesota State Trooper Zach Groover, for sharing their story with the SNAP. Sam is currently a student at the North Dakota State College of Science, where he's studying to become an auto mechanic. Very special thanks to Lieutenant Mike Lee of the Minnesota State Patrol as well. The original score for that piece was by Renzo Gorio, was edited by Anna Sussman, was produced by Bo Walsh. After the break, we're blasting off to outer space. Stay tuned.

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0: Welcome back to the Vroom episode from Snap's All Systems Down series. My name is Glenn Washington. And next, we're going to deep space, where any little problem immediately becomes a very big problem. Producer John Facile has the story.
1: Jupiter and Saturn. These giant planets and the moon surrounding them will be looked at close up by two 1,800-pound spacecraft loaded with cameras and scientific instruments. Called Voyagers, the two 12-foot-high NASA spacecraft are being prepared...
2: Voyager 1 and Voyager 2 are two unmanned probes that were launched into space in 1977 to explore the outer planets of our solar system. They visited and took pictures of Jupiter, Saturn, Uranus, Neptune, and then everybody figured that after that, they'd lose power or freeze and drift off into space. But that didn't happen. Their instruments kept working, kept sending back precious data about how space changes the further you get away from our sun. And then, in the 2010s, they became the first man-made objects to leave our solar system and cross into interstellar space, the mostly empty space between our solar system and all of the others in the Milky Way galaxy.
3: You know, I like to describe them as twin sisters. At launch, they were identical, but over the years, different things have broken on them. And so one doesn't have very good hearing. The other one lost its sense of touch. They're my parents, grandparents. I think of them as senior citizens, yeah. You want them to have a good, full life.
2: Susie Dodd has been with the Voyagers almost her entire career. Since 2010, she's been project manager, working at NASA's Jet Propulsion Lab in Pasadena, California.
4: What are your worst fears on this job? Like, what keeps you up at night?
3: That's pretty easy, actually. For Voyager, my worst fear is we send a bad command, and it ends the life of a spacecraft.
4: So, I believe it was July 21st, 2023?
3: 2020, yeah. I hear about it from our team. This is happening. It should be talking to us now, and it's not.
2: On July 21st, 2023, Susie's team sent a command to Voyager 2, telling it to turn its satellite dish 2 degrees towards Earth.
3: We have to keep Voyager's antenna pointed at the Earth. Over time, it drifts slightly. It'll drift off point. We're sending a pretty simple type of command saying, move it 2 steps back toward the center.
2: But 2 days later, on July 23rd, the stream of data coming in from Voyager 2 went silent.
3: Maybe our ground data software is offline or something like that. So you have to rule out all the things on the ground. But once you do that, then there's only one thing that can be the problem, which is the spacecraft.
2: The spacecraft, Voyager 2, that was over 12 billion miles away.
3: Once you looked at that command string, we knew exactly what happened.
2: They found a problem. In the last command, they'd sent to Voyager 2 days earlier, telling it to turn its satellite dish 2 degrees towards Earth, someone had put the wrong number of degrees in the command.
3: Instead of moving the antenna back toward the center, it sent it the other way. So it was even further off. Instead of bringing it back to the Earth, we pointed it more away from us.
2: It was a typo. A typo had taken out contact with Voyager 2.
3: It's bad. I mean, it's really bad.
2: This kind of error, losing contact with a spacecraft like this, would put all kinds of eyes on the Voyager program. They'd have new processes, new cross-checks, new layers of supervision.
3: Those all cost money. We'll just stop the Voyager mission.
4: And then you would have to go out and talk to people like me and say, Voyager's over. That would be your responsibility.
3: Yeah.
4: Do you know who sent the command?
3: Yeah. I mean, there are a couple people that have the blame for the error.
4: Were you angry?
3: Yeah.
4: What's Susie angry look like?
3: You should ask my husband.
2: There was no time to waste. Every minute, Voyager 2 hurtled over 500 miles further away from Earth. Susie and her team turned to the Deep Space Network, the DSN, a network of satellite dishes spread across the globe. The DSN scanned the skies for any sign of life. 10 days passed before they finally heard something.
3: Something called carrier signals, which are radio waves without any information on those radio waves.
2: The faintest heartbeat coming all the way from Voyager 2. But they couldn't talk back. Now, because of where Voyager 2 is flying relative to the Earth, there's only one satellite dish on Earth that can talk to it. It's in Australia, outside Canberra.
4: The Canberra dish is humongous, right?
3: It's 70 meters in diameter.
4: Which is like a couple of buildings.
3: It fits inside the Rose Bowl.
2: A Rose Bowl-sized satellite dish trying to talk to Voyager 2's dish, which is about the size of a hot tub, and all the way across the chasm of space. Susie and her team, sweating this out in a conference room at JPL, don't have a lot of options.
3: So we said, let's do the shout.
2: What if they marshaled all of the Canberra dish's energy, 100 kilowatts, enough to power an office building, and put it into one single powerful signal, a shout across space?
3: I would call it more of a blast than a shout. And you can think of James Bond movies where they're like giant lasers, you know, shooting down satellites or something like that. It's akin to a laser, but it's not optical, it's radio. I mean, you're just putting lots and lots of power to send a signal with as much energy as possible toward Voyager.
4: Extra loud?
3: Yes, extra loud, exactly.
2: So Susie and her team load up the new command to reverse the typo and tell Voyager 2 to point its dish back towards Earth.
3: You better believe we had like 10 people review the command, make sure it was correct this time.
2: And then they send out this blast that goes roaring through space in search of Voyager 2. Because Voyager 2 is so far away, they have to wait 2 days before they know anything.
4: Now, what are those 2 days like for you where you're waiting?
3: You're planning on what happens if it doesn't go correctly. Plan B options, basically.
4: But it sounds like there really wasn't a plan B.
3: There wasn't an easy plan B, for sure. Do I get stressed? I do get stressed, yes.
2: 2 weeks had gone by since they first lost contact with Voyager 2. But then, at 12:29 a.m. on August 4th, a familiar voice reached the DSN satellite ears with news about plasma, galactic rays, and the magnetic field in interstellar space. It was Voyager 2. The shout had worked.
4: And how did that feel?
3: Very relieving. Very relieving. I was still mad. I was still mad we had done it, but I was relieved that we were able to recover the spacecraft.
2: Against all expectations, Voyager 1 and Voyager 2 are still out there, over 13 billion miles away, and they're still talking to us. They're the most distant man-made objects and the oldest spacecraft still in operation.
0: Thank you, Susie Dodd, for sharing that story. 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The original score for that piece was by Doug Stewart. It was produced by John Facile.

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KQED in San Francisco is Snap's orbiting hall of justice on Team Snap. The union represented producers, artists, editors, and engineers are members of the National Association of Broadcast Employees and Technicians, Communications Workers of America, AFL-CIO, Local 51. Snap is brought to you by the team that comes to a full stop at each and every stop sign, except for the Uber producer, Mr. Mark Ristich, who believes that traffic signs are traffic suggestions. And there's Nancy Lopez, Pat Mesiti-Miller, Anna Sussman, Renzo Gorio, John Facile, Sheena Sheely, Taylor DeCott, Flo Wiley, Bo Walsh, Marissa Dodge. And this is not the news. No way is this the news. In fact, your car could develop a mind of its own and insist on driving you.

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1: 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It's the region's only dedicated listening room, where we feature legendary singer-songwriters and emerging talent from all across the U.S. and abroad. I'm your host, Alan Dyson. Thank you for tuning in. Our guests tonight are the winners of the 2017 National Public Radio Tiny Desk Concert Contest. From New Orleans, Louisiana, Tank and the Bangas have been reaching an ever-widening audience with their unique blend of rhythmic soul, spoken word, and R&B. Tank and the Bangas were formed in 2011 at an open mic set in New Orleans centered around a shotgun house. There were jerk chicken sandwiches and a drum set, and instantaneously this group knew that they had something that stirred crowds that cried out for more original music from them. If you're from New Orleans, you know all about the ingredients to make a good gumbo. And Tank and the Bangas is a very good gumbo. So now, please enjoy Tank and the Bangas on the Shreveport House Concert Series.
2: We came all the way from New Orleans. And I want you to make some noise for us.

0: This is a beautiful, intimate room in Shreveport. Beautiful. You guys having a good time with us so far? I'm having a great time, you guys. Man. How long has it been going on? It's been going on a while? This is cool and really private. It's really secretive. Ooh.
1: What's secret?
0: Being an independent artist, people like to feel like, or being a poet or anything like that, or a painter or a designer, people tend to feel like there's no money in that. Oh, you're doing it for the love and the art of the love. And once you continuously let those type of feelings and thought perpetuate in your mind, you tend to think that you should have no money from the gifts that God put inside of you, like you're just supposed to work till you die, like you are just supposed to be born to pay bills. So this is for all the artists out here that want all the things that life brings.

0: wrote that. 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
1: true story.
0: So besides money and things that an artist wants in her life, another thing that artists see in their life is those relationships that you hold on to because you feel like you're the only one that's gonna love weird me. So you hold on a little longer maybe than you're even supposed to. They say they're gonna love you through the thick and thin. 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
0: What? 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
1: I'm Campbell's, ain't nobody gonna love you like me. 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What?

0: 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We'll be right back after a short break.
1: I'm Stephen Cook. Louis Jordan of Brinkley is considered the father of R&B music, with his contributions to American popular songs still being tallied. One less explored wrinkle in this incredible artist's career are his duets with such contemporaries as Bing Crosby and the other Louis, Louis Armstrong. It's Louis Jordan's duets on this week's Arkansas Songs.
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4: So I decided to just leave him alone. Just leave him alone. Just
5: at least for a moment.
4: Please. So I had to write the poem about how to get over him. But in the meantime, my mom was just like,

Cole, Anita Baker, Aretha Franklin, and Sarah McLachlan on replay. Somebody. McLachlan, bitch, you on them. You let those old records play out to your weak spot. You let the CD skip, you let the tape out. Told me it sounded similar to your heart breaking under a cassette player. Now, you did not want to go out with your girls last night. Thought

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His cologne is still in the cabinet. I can smell him all over your apartment, and pretty soon there will be no room to move anyone else in with his belongings in the middle of your walkway. Yo, someday you're gonna have to get rid of the memories underneath your bed. Now his phone number, his phone number, his phone number is Morse code memorized in the back of your head, and your pride is sitting on the edge of the bed, daring to jump over and call him. Quick, save the bitch, don't, quick, save the bitch, what?

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That's a good one. Watch Freddy, Candyman in New Orleans. Chucky. Jason. Watch Freddy and Jason. 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
1: Simple.
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0: 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I'm going to start it off.
1: Na, na, na, na.
2: You say, hey, hey, hey.
0: Na.
2: It got to be a fizz, though. It got to be
3: Come
2: like,
3: on. 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

0: Okay, I want everybody to stand up. 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Oh my God. 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We just can't continue to play these games no longer. We can't continue to play these games no longer. Cause y'all are gonna dance with me, you know? The schedule be from, you're gonna dance with me, all right? It's very simple. It's very simple. Al, but you got room to dance? You got room?
1: Go up and down, let me see.

Haven't you ever wondered why people rode the really big roller coasters like the big ones? Why that feeling of throwing up, that throwing up feeling, it brought about some type of excitement that you ain't never receive on a regular day. When did feeling sick become equivalent to the thrill? Is nausea the new X-pill? Gosh, I just want to know why people want to ride the really big roller coasters. That I remember when I did. I know it's the twist and the curve or the up and the swerve. Smiling so wide, feeling of nerves, front edge of seats. Eyes are open. Open. 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Moving as fast as light. And laughing for no reason. And screaming. Can you scream for me? We scream for everything that we did not mean to say in that fight. Them roller coasters, it's like God, it's like meeting God with a kite in your left hand. Strings are still twisted around your forefinger, right hand still gripping the safety rail. So, gosh, riding a roller coaster is like, it's like losing your breath and finding it in your will. Like taking your fears for a ride, or seeing yourself when you were 5. It's surreal. It's the things that you grab onto and hold onto for a while. Getting ready for the big drop. Too busy riding your fears to even remember that you're afraid of heights. So why is it so exciting to be so damn scared? Like feeling your heart roam throughout your entire body only to find it in your hand. But you can't wait to get back in line, huh? You gotta get on one more time, right? You can't wait to tell your friends about the drop and how it looks and feels from the very, very top. And that's when I knew that roller coasters were for people that have never been in love. Yeah, that's what they're for. Because I believe that everybody wants to know how it feels to just

0: That was just for Shreveport. Our home next to home. Never alone, never alone. Thank you, guys. Oh, thank you so much. Thank you for supporting us. Thank you for supporting us. Thank you.
1: Do me a favor. Do me a favor and make some noise for this beautiful, colorful sister. She is just... She ain't gonna do it, but I'm gonna do it. Miss Terriana Tank Ball, New Orleans on. We are tanking the bangers. Thank y'all so much.
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Our featured artist tonight is Louis Jordan. Born July 8, 1908, in Brinkley, Arkansas. Passed away of a heart attack at the age of 66, February 4, 1975, in Los Angeles, California. He began playing saxophone and clarinet at the age of 7. He was a member of Chick Webb's orchestra. He also performed with Ella Fitzgerald, Bing Crosby, and Louis Armstrong. He was awarded the Grammy Lifetime Achievement Award by the Recording Academy in 2018. And he also had 4 of his songs inducted into the Grammy Hall of Fame. Ain't Nobody Here But Us Chickens, Caledonia, Choo Choo Boogie, and Let the Good Times Roll. Our first song by Louis Jordan is Caledonia. Why is your big head so hard? From 1946.

mama told me to leave Caledonia alone. That's what she told me, no kidding. That's what she said. She said, son, keep away from that woman. She ain't no good. Don't bother with her. But mama didn't know what Caledonia was putting down. So I'm going down to Caledonia's house and ask her just one more time. Caledonia!

That was Benny Goodman and All the Cats Join In. Welcome to Swing Nights on member-supported Red River Radio. Hello there. How are you? I hope you're enjoying this nice, hot weather. Make sure you stay hydrated. You can have a visit with the bagpipe this Saturday, July 11th at 2 p.m. at the Louisiana Sports Hall of Fame and Northwest Louisiana History Museum at 800 Front Street in Natchitoches, Louisiana. 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And now back to 1956 with Count Basie and his orchestra. This is April in Paris.

Leo Watson, along with Gene Krupa and his orchestra, and Jeepers Creepers, Where Did You Get Those Eyes? A song from 1938. And now a song from 1948. Here's Vaughn Monroe, a number one song, as a matter of fact. This is Ballerina.

A song from December 5th of 1940, Artie Shaw and his orchestra and My Blue Heaven. And now from the 1989 album Dirty Boogie, here is Brian Setzer, a song written by Bobby Darin. This is As Long As I'm Singin'.

A song released November 8, 1941, Glenn Miller and A String of Pearls. It is now 9:30 and you're listening to Swing Nights. And now let's go back to 1994 with an album that sold over a million copies. Here is Barry Manilow, the album Singin' with the Big Bands. This is Don't Get Around Much Anymore.

Bob Eberle, along with Jimmy Dorsey and his orchestra from 1941 and Blue Champagne. Here is Tom Jones from 1967. I love the way he put this together. This is Fly Me to the Moon.

A number one song from Harry James and Kitty Callan from 1945, and it's been a long, long time. And now the very talented Seth MacFarlane from 2017.

A song from 1958 by Peanuts, Hucko, and his All-Stars, and Don't Be That Way. And now Frank Sinatra from 1950, and It's Only a Paper Moon.

your love. Without your love.

The song that made Ella Fitzgerald famous from 1938 when she was with Chick Webb and his orchestra, that was A Tisket, A Tasket. And now here's Woody Herman and his traveling herd in a wood chopper's ball.

Dino Paul Crescetti, born in 1917 in Steubenville, Ohio, also known as Dean Martin, and On the Street Where You Live. 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We also broadcast on translator K214CE in Grambling, Louisiana. Our featured artist tonight is Louis Jordan. Born July 8, 1908, in Brinkley, Arkansas. Passed away of a heart attack at the age of 66, February 4, 1975, in Los Angeles, California. He began playing saxophone and clarinet at the age of 7. He was a member of Chick Webb's orchestra. He also performed with Ella Fitzgerald, Bing Crosby, and Louis Armstrong. He was awarded the Grammy Lifetime Achievement Award by the Recording Academy in 2018. And he also had 4 of his songs inducted into the Grammy Hall of Fame. Ain't Nobody Here But Us Chickens, Caledonia, Choo Choo Boogie, and Let the Good Times Roll. Our second song tonight by Louis Jordan is Boogie Woogie Blue Plate, a number one song in 1947.

6'5", Benny Goodman, with a song written by Louis Prima back in 1936. That song came out in 1938 along with Benny Goodman. You had Harry James on the old trumpet there and Gene Krupa on drums. 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And now from the 1998 album, Manilow Sings Sinatra. This is Saturday Night is the Loneliest Night of the Week.

Erskine Hawkins from Birmingham, Alabama. That was Tuxedo Junction from 1939. And now Doris Day, along with Les Brown and his Band of Renown from 1948. And ah, yes, there's good blues tonight.

Under the Harlem Sands, lovely all in Harlem. There's Duke Ellington up in Harlem. He writes all his tunes in Harlem. And old Satchmo.

Louis Armstrong and Duke Ellington, and Drop Me Off in Harlem, a song from 1953. 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And now Glenn Miller, and from 1940, this is the Bugle Call Rag.

nothing rings. Just one of those things. It was just one of those nights. Just one of those fabulous flights.

Nat King Cole, title cut from the album, It Was Just One of Those Things from 1956, a song written by Cole Porter. And now from 1947, here is the 1 o'clock boogie by Count Basie.

from the 2025 album by Rod Stewart entitled Swing Fever. That was Night Train. And now Kay Kaiser and Michael Douglas from 1946. This is Old Buttermilk Sky.

I got music. I got my man who could ask for anything more. I got daisies in green pastures. I got my man who could ask for anything more.

Judy Garland, Mickey Rooney, Tommy Dorsey and his orchestra, a song written by George and Ira Gershwin, I've Got Rhythm, from the 1943 film Girl Crazy. And now from the 1956 album The Call of the Wildest, here is Louis Prima along with Keeley Smith and Pennies from Heaven.

Swing and Sway with Sammy Kay, a number one song from 1941. That was Daddy. And now Denny Kay along with Louis Armstrong. Good night, sleep tight.

0: from the 1959 film Five Pennies, starring Louis Armstrong and Danny Kaye. That does it for hour number two of Swing Nights.
1: Hello, folks. This is Dr. Shane Rasmussen, professor of English and director of the Louisiana Folklife Center at the Northwestern State University of Louisiana in Natchitoches. Red River Radio is that oasis that I've been tapping into ever since 2007 when I first moved to Natchitoches. What I find so unique about this station, there's nowhere else on my radio dial that I'm going to hear the same voice of the community, where I'm going to feel that same connection with other like-minded people, where I'm going to hear the same kinds of information about regional cultural events that are important to me and important to you. Whether it's the local farmers market, whether it's some awesome event like a free concert coming up, this is the place in the dial where I can find that. So thank you, Red River Radio, and thank you for supporting Red River Radio and doing what you can to keep the station alive. 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
0: It's 11 o'clock, and welcome to the third hour of Swing Nights on member-supported Red River Radio. 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We also broadcast on translator K214CE in Grambling, Louisiana, 90.7. Our featured artist tonight is Louis Jordan, born July 8, 1908, in Brinkley, Arkansas. Passed away of a heart attack at the age of 66, February 4, 1975, in Los Angeles, California. He began playing saxophone and clarinet at the age of 7. He was a member of Chick Webb's orchestra. He also performed with Ella Fitzgerald, Bing Crosby, and Louis Armstrong. He was awarded the Grammy Lifetime Achievement Award by the Recording Academy in 2018. And he also had four of his songs inducted into the Grammy Hall of Fame. Ain't Nobody Here But Us Chickens, Caledonia, Choo Choo Boogie, and Let the Good Times Roll. Our third song tonight by Louis Jordan is The Barnyard Boogie from 1948.

A song released July 10th, 1942. Glenn Miller and his orchestra, I've Got a Gal in Kalamazoo. Featuring Tex Beneke, Marion Hutton, and the Modern Airs. And now Tommy Dorsey and his orchestra with a song written by Cy Oliver. This is Opus 1.

From the 1994 album, Singing with the Big Bands, Barry Manilow and a Moonlight Serenade. And now Woody Herman and his Traveling Herd from 1948. This is Four Brothers, a song for Pat in Waterproof, Louisiana.

From the 1960 album, Satchmo and Bing, Bing Crosby and Louis Armstrong, Way Down Yonder in New Orleans. Bing Crosby recorded over 1,700 songs in his lifetime. Here's Al Jolson from 1946 and Sitting on Top of the World.

The Jumping Jive with Cab Calloway from the 1943 film soundtrack, Stormy Weather. And now Perry Como from 1959. This is Begin the Beguine, a song written by Cole Porter.

From 1942, Anita O'Day, along with Gene Krupa and his orchestra, and Massachusetts. Did I say that right? You're listening to Swing Nights on member-supported Red River Radio, made possible by our many listener members and by the Natchitoches NSU Folk Festival, July 18th in air-conditioned Prather Coliseum on the NSU campus. The festival includes three stages of music, blacksmithing, a kids' fest, more than 70 craft booths, a clogging individual, a gumbo cook-off, and the Louisiana State Fiddle Championship takes place. 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
1: Desi Arnaz Jr. from 1952 and The Lady in Red. And now Harry Connick Jr., A Wink and a Smile.

Peggy Lee, along with Benny Goodman and his orchestra from 1942, and You're Easy to Dance With. And now Hoagy Carmichael from 1950, The Darktown Strutter's Ball.

0: There you have it, our last song of the night on Swing Nights. That was Louis Jordan, along with Ella Fitzgerald and Patootie Pie, a song from 1946. Louis Jordan, our featured artist tonight. 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I'm your host, Mark Christopher Pizzolatto. 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
1: My name is Josephine. 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I love everything else about it. The shows, the interviews, the news. 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I love it.

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1: They liked these huge displays of food. 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
6: Agency in a precarious position heading into potentially contentious midterm elections. Here's NPR's Ashley Lopez.
7: The White House says it has removed the last few commissioners of the Election Assistance Commission. This is an independent agency created in the wake of the 2000 presidential election, a close race plagued by administrative errors. The agency has since helped provide election officials with resources and has collected data about how elections went. The EAC was created to have four commissioners. At the beginning of this year, one Republican member abruptly resigned, and now another is also resigning. The agency's two Democratic members, however, were removed. Trump also removed members of the Federal Election Commission, another independent agency that oversees elections. Ashley Lopez, NPR News.
6: The main Democratic Party says it's working on a plan to replace Graham Plattner as the U.S. Senate nominee. The party has released a statement saying it will host a nominating convention. The party has less than 3 weeks to register a new nominee with the Maine Secretary of State. PepsiCo says rising gas prices are forcing shoppers to tighten their budgets more than anticipated, as the food giant sales in the U.S. were far worse than the rest of the world, NPR's Alina Selyuk reports.
8: The quarter between March and June saw big swings in gas prices because of the U.S. war in Iran, and PepsiCo executives say the impact has been, quote, meaningful. It's especially hurt sales at gas stations and convenience stores, where people are no longer grabbing that snack or drink like they used to when they fill up. Globally, PepsiCo is still selling more food and beverages. Its brands include Gatorade, Lay's, Cheetos, and Doritos. But in North America, food sales were stagnant and drinks actually declined. And that's a big disappointment for Pepsi, which last quarter won back inflation-wary shoppers by cutting some of its prices. Now PepsiCo hopes that strategy will hold for the rest of the year and that gas prices will come down.
6: This is NPR News. A political outsider with a large social media following has won the Colorado Republican primary for governor, according to an Associated Press race call. Colorado Public Radio's Alejandro Alonso Galva reports on Marine Corps veteran Victor Marks, who has received interest from the MAGA wing of the party.
9: Marks defeated two state lawmakers and was up by only 2,515 votes when the race was called. He thanked supporters in a video Thursday.
10: Colorado is is not the way our founding fathers envisioned it 150 years ago. Life is too expensive. Housing is out of reach. And too many communities feel less safe.
9: Marx calls himself a high-risk humanitarian. He's claimed to have saved hostages abroad and involvement in a homicide as a child. Opponents have accused him of lying about his background. He'll face State Attorney General Phil Weiser in the general election in the Democratic-leaning state. For NPR News, I'm Alejandro Alonso Galva in Denver.
6: The Welsh pop star Bonnie Tyler has died. She was 75. A family statement says Tyler died in a hospital in Portugal where she was being treated for an illness. She's best known for 1980s hits, including Total Eclipse of the Heart. The U.S. Soccer Federation says American star Christian Pulisic suffered a microfracture and bone bruise to his right leg during the U.S. World Cup loss to Belgium. The federation says the diagnosis was made Tuesday after an X-ray and MRI. Pulisic expected to be able to resume training before returning to AC Milan. This is NPR News.
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0: a musical memory of a romantic vacation. Edward Elgar's Bavarian Dances, Norman Del Mar conducting the Bournemouth Sinfonietta. Just over the horizon, there's a piece of music built around friendship. I'm Melanie Renata. This is Music Through the Night.
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0: It was just meant as a sort of jam session, a piece of music for a group of friends to play together at home. But it became so much more than that. It became this terzetto in C major from Antonín Dvořák. It's brought to life for you here by the Stamitz Quartet.

Music born from friendship, brimming with imagination. Dvorak's Terzetto in C major, his opus 74, performed for you there by the Stemitz Quartet. I'm Melanie Renata with a pretty rare work for you here, one of very few concertos to exist for the harp. Crafted by French opera composer François Boildeu, performed for you by harpist Valerie Milot and the King's Violins, you're listening to Music Through the Night.

0: grace and vigor entwined in a dance in that harp concerto from François Blandeux. The King's Violins performing with harpist Valerie Milot. 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
0: Long before Bridgerton, more than 20 years ago, in fact, there was a hot period costume drama called Sense and Sensibility, a favorite of Jane Austen fans. And like any good period drama, there were sweeping landscapes and stolen glances, and two sisters navigating heartbreak in a world where marriage was survival. The emotions in this film sort of simmered just beneath the surface, and composer Patrick Doyle gave those unspoken feelings a voice. His suite from that film is on the way. I'm Melanie Renata, and this is Music Through the Night.
2: PR News, I'm Giles Snyder. Veteran Ambassador Nicholas Burns says the Trump administration has no good options when it comes to the conflict with Iran, but he says there is an economic play to make.
3: I think it's important to put economic pressure on what the regime really cares about. They need revenue. And if we can limit that, that might be economic pressure. So I think that's where the administration will likely go. I don't think the Congress or the American people would support a return to full-scale warfare.
2: Burns is a former U.S. ambassador to NATO under President George W. Bush, and he led negotiations on Iran's nuclear program. He spoke to NPR as Iran laid to rest the late Supreme Leader Ayatollah Ali Khamenei. Khamenei was killed in the opening strikes of the war. Huge crowds turned out for his burial in his hometown in northeast Iran, which came as the U.S. and Iran exchanged fire for a second day. Iran's health ministry says at least 14 people were killed by the U.S. airstrikes and nearly 80 others wounded. Mexico will request criminal charges from U.S. prosecutors relating to the deaths of its citizens in the U.S., coming 2 days after immigration agents fatally shot a Mexican national in Houston. From member station KJZZ, Nina Kravinsky has more from Hermosillo, Mexico.
4: Mexican Foreign Minister Roberto Velasco says his country will take additional steps to protect Mexican nationals in the U.S. from mistreatment, more than a year after the Trump administration ramped up immigration enforcement efforts. Velasco says 14 Mexican nationals have died in immigration custody since the beginning of President Trump's term, and three more have died during immigration enforcement actions. We're going to move on from the diplomatic sphere and go directly before prosecutors, Velasco says, adding Mexico will also file civil lawsuits against companies that operate immigration detention facilities. For NPR News, I'm Nina Kravinsky in Hermosillo, Mexico.
2: In a private call with disability advocates, Department of Education officials tried to quell concerns about recent changes moving its special education offices to another agency. Here's NPR's Shanaki Mehta.
5: For months, the disability community has been on edge about the special Special Education Office moving to the Department of Health and Human Services. According to a recording of the call obtained by NPR, Kelly Rogers, who oversees that office, said the staff with expertise in special education will move to HHS, but that she would continue to oversee them from her perch at the Education Department. She promised that federal funds and oversight of special education laws would not be disrupted by the changes. Several advocates told NPR they left the call more concerned about how this move would improve the lives of students and educators. They worried the changes will make it more confusing for students, state leaders, and families to know where to turn if the rights of students with disabilities are not being met in schools. Janaki Mehta, NPR News.
2: This is NPR. Prosecutors played recordings and read text messages Thursday at a Utah courtroom where a judge is considering whether to proceed with the case against Tyler Robinson, the man charged in the killing of conservative activist Charlie Kirk. In a recorded interview with a prosecutor, Robinson's former roommate and romantic partner said Robinson told him that he wishes he had not done it. Robinson is charged with aggravated murder. He has not entered a plea. A strike which would have closed 30 Broadway theaters was averted Thursday when members of the union representing cleaners reached a tentative agreement with producers and theater owners. Jeff London has more.
6: It's been a tough summer for Broadway. Box office receipts are sagging, and some shows which have been sold out for decades, like Wicked, have tickets available. Add to this the stress of a potential strike from members of 32BJ-SEIU, which represents Broadway's cleaners. They voted to authorize a strike last week, but came to an agreement with $5 an hour wage increases by the end of a 4-year contract, as well as improved pension, work conditions, and health care provisions. The contract still needs to be ratified by the membership to go into effect. For NPR News, I'm Jeff London in New York.
2: Shares in chip manufacturers are leading advances in Asia. South Korea's benchmark up 4.5%, and Japan's Nikkei share average has gained more than 1%. I'm Giles Snyder. This is NPR News.
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Pianist Marc-André Hamelin with a real crystal clean performance of a very crisp piece of music, Franz Joseph Haydn's 23rd Piano Sonata in F Major. I'm Melanie Renata, and you're going to get swept off your feet with the suite of the film Sense and Sensibility in just a minute. 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

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I'm Melanie Renata. This is Music Through the Night, and the mood gets a little dark here. Energetic, almost jarring at times. Violinist Janine Janssen creates a real sense of urgency right from the start. The Leipzig Gewandhaus has no problem keeping up. It's Felix Mendelssohn's Violin Concerto in E minor.

0: written as a deep gesture of friendship, a musical letter between Mendelssohn and a childhood friend. His violin concerto in E minor, opus 64, Ricardo Chailly conducting the Leipzig Gewandhaus, and violinist Janine Janssen.
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2: For news, I'm Giles Snyder. Iran's late supreme leader, the Ayatollah Ali Khamenei, has been laid to rest months after the U.S. and Israeli airstrikes that killed him. NPR's Hadil Al-Shalchi reports.
3: Earlier in the day, Iranian state media showed huge crowds swarming the truck carrying the casket of Ayatollah Ali Khamenei and four of his killed family members as it made its way through his birthplace, Mashhad. People wearing black spilled into the streets to perform the ritual Islamic funeral prayers facing the caskets draped in the Iranian flag. Iranian state media reported that army fighter jets were flying over the skies of Mashhad to secure them for the last day of the funeral. On Wednesday, U.S. CENTCOM said it struck Iranian military installations in retaliation for Iranian strikes on ships in the Strait of Hormuz. Iran responded by targeting U.S. military bases in Kuwait and Bahrain. Hadil Al-Shalchi, NPR News, Istanbul.
2: Iran's health ministry says at least 14 people were killed by the U.S. airstrikes and nearly 80 others wounded. The main Democratic Party says it's working on a plan to replace Graham Platner as the U.S. Senate nominee. The party has released a statement saying it will host a nominating convention to select his replacement. Kevin Miller is with Maine Public.
4: Some of the biggest names we're hearing are former Senate President Troy Jackson. He's been a longtime Bernie Sanders supporter, kind of running a very similar populist campaign. He just ran for governor. And two other governor candidates that we had, Rob Shaw, a more former Maine CDC director, and our current Secretary of State, Shenna Bellows. Shenna has not said she's officially running, but she said she's interested. There are a couple of former congressional candidates.
2: The Trump administration has removed the remaining leadership at the Election Assistance Commission, an independent agency that provides election support to states. The move follows the U.S. Supreme Court's ruling last month, giving presidents a freer hand in removing members of independent federal agencies. At least 600 people have now died from Ebola in the Democratic Republic of Congo, where more than 1,700 people have gotten sick. NPR's Jonathan Lambert reports on signs the outbreak is spreading beyond the DRC.
5: Two new suspected Ebola cases were reported in Kisangani, nearly 500 miles west of the hardest-hit Ituri province. If confirmed, that'd bring the total number of affected provinces to four. Africa CDC epidemiologist Wessem Mankula called the situation dire.
6: This is the fastest-growing Ebola outbreak ever.
5: In a press conference, he highlighted some good news. For instance, more than 2,000 Ebola tests are being processed each day. But health officials are still struggling with contact tracing, which is key to slowing down the outbreak. Ideally, nearly all new cases would come from known contacts. But right now, only about a third of new cases are, underlining the virus's unchecked spread. Jonathan Lambert, NPR News.
2: This is NPR. Former Olympic canoe racer David Hearn has pleaded not guilty to deliberately damaging the Lincoln Memorial reflecting pool. Hearn entered the plea in D.C. Superior Court Thursday. He faces a felony count of property destruction. Hearn's attorney says the charges are based on what they call a concocted narrative. U.S. Attorney Jeanine Pirro says six others have been arrested on related charges. Asian shares are advancing in Friday trading, led by chip stocks and shares in artificial intelligence companies. South Korea's benchmark leading the way up more than 3%. The head of the Smithsonian defending the institution after a White House report accused the National Museum of American History of being driven by, quote, radical activist ideology. NPR's Anastasia Tsiolkas reports.
7: The Trump administration's Domestic Policy Council issued a 162-page report on July 4th accusing the National Museum of American History in Washington, D.C. of telling a story of, quote, regret, tragedy, and shame. In response, Lonnie G. Bunch III sent a memo to Smithsonian staffers, which NPR has obtained. In that email, Bunch said the Smithsonian's work is, quote, driven by scholarship, accuracy, and an uncompromising commitment to tell the fullness of America's story. According to the Smithsonian's charter, all of its museums, 14 education and research centers, and the National Zoo are meant to be run independently of the federal government. Anastasia Tsiolkas, NPR News, New York.
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a really warm conversation between the musicians there of the Leipzig Radio Orchestra Winds, Beethoven's Sextet for Winds in E flat major. I'm Melanie Renata with some more sounds to brighten up the dark of the night in just a moment. This is, of course, Music Through the Night.

not much has survived from composer Mariana Martinez. Really, she just had the unfortunate reality of the time. She was a woman in music, and she was fully overshadowed by the likes of Haydn and Mozart. The Women's Philharmonic turned the spotlight on her here, the Sinfonia in C Major by Mariana Martinez.

Music that somehow survived the test of time, also known as an overture, the Sinfonia in C Major from Mariana Martinez. Joanne Folletta conducting the Women's Philharmonic. I'm Melanie Renata. This is Music Through the Night. And, you know, Gounod's music for the opera Faust, it almost never came to be, simply because he was so intimidated by it. But he eventually put on his big kid pants, he pushed through the insecurity, and ta-da! Now you have this.

0: a dramatic piece of music that nearly never existed. Faust ballet music from Charles Gounod, the Boston Symphony performing there with Seiji Ozawa at the podium.
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0: The Shreveport Summer Music Festival will present Summertime Serenade. Violin and piano duos, as performed by violinist Elizabeth O'Bannon and pianist Kermit Poling. The performance takes place on Thursday, July 16th at 6 p.m. That will be at St. George's Episcopal Church in Bossier City, Louisiana, on Airline Drive. 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
1: I'm Giles Snyder. Iran's late supreme leader has been laid to rest following a week of funeral processions, rallies, and mourning ceremonies. Huge crowds gathered early today for the Ayatollah Ali Khamenei's funeral in northeast Iran. Khamenei was killed in the opening strikes of the war, and his funeral came as the U.S. and Iran exchanged fire for a second day. Iran's health ministry says at least 14 people were killed by the U.S. airstrikes and nearly 80 others wounded. President Trump is calling Iranian leaders scum, just weeks after praising them as smart and rational people. NPR's Franco Ordonez reports on the diplomatic whiplash that has come to define Trump's approach to global affairs.
2: 3 weeks ago, President Trump described the Iranians as brave people who wanted to change the direction of their country for the better.
3: We're dealing with people that I think are very rational people. I mean, they were nice to deal with. They were strong people, smart people.
2: But he delivered a much different characterization yesterday at the NATO summit in Turkey.
3: I don't want to deal with them anymore. They're scum. You know what scum is? They're scum. They're sick people. They're led by sick people.
2: It's part of a pattern with the president, who often swings between praise and threats in an effort to almost will this war to an end. But you can also hear Trump struggling with that balance, insisting to reporters later that the war will not start again. Franco Ordonez, NPR News.
1: In Utah, Kirk family lawyer Jeffrey Naaman says a judge who will decide whether there is enough evidence to move the case against the man accused of killing conservative activist Charlie Kirk to trial should view everything.
4: The Kirk family's waited 10 months for this hearing. And they have a right to be here, and they have a right to hear the evidence. They have a right to see and feel what's going on in this courtroom.
1: Tyler Robinson is charged with aggravated murder. He has not entered a plea. Defense attorneys fought to keep out of public view a recorded interview with Robinson's former roommate and romantic partner, in which he said that Robinson told him that he wishes he had not done it. Goldman Sachs banning employees from betting on prediction markets like Kalshi and Polymarket. NPR's Bobby Allen reports on the latest investment bank to warn staff about abusing confidential information.
5: Prediction markets offer betting on many topics involving finance, whether it's a company's quarterly earnings or what an analyst will say on an investor call or when a company will introduce a new service. The new rule from Goldman Sachs prohibits employees from placing bets on future outcomes related to finance, corporate America, elections, or geopolitics. It does allow for employees to wager on sports and entertainment. Billions of dollars are traded every week on prediction market sites, which are largely unregulated. Despite the new rule, Goldman Sachs CEO David Solomon said earlier this year that prediction markets were, quote, super interesting, and that he had met with prediction market executives over possible partnerships. Bobby Allen, NPR News.
1: This is NPR News. A federal panel has advanced President Trump's proposed 250-foot arch to the next stage of review, but it's also gearing up for a debate over its height, as NPR's Rachel Treisman reports.
6: The National Capital Planning Commission approved the arch's preliminary site and building plans after hearing more than 2 hours of public pushback on Thursday. It wants the Department of the Interior to come back in September with more details about things like pedestrian access and lighting plans. The commission chair, a Trump appointee, says that's when it will consider whether D.C.'s height limits apply to the arch. The administration is arguing that federal projects should be exempt, which contradicts decades of precedent. The commission's lawyer says changing that could reshape the city. Rachel Treisman, NPR News.
1: The main Democratic Party says it's working on a plan to replace Graham Plattner as a U.S. Senate nominee. The party has released a statement saying it will host a nominating convention. The party has less than 3 weeks to register a new nominee with the Maine Secretary of State. Andy Burnham is on course to become the next British Prime Minister. In the first nomination tally, Burnham secured the backing of 322 of the 403 Labour Party members of Parliament. Nominations remain open for another week, but Burnham is almost certain to be the sole candidate. U.S. Soccer Federation says American star Christian Pulisic suffered a microfracture and bone bruise to his right leg during the U.S. World Cup loss to Belgium. The Federation says a diagnosis was made Tuesday after an X-ray and MRI. I'm Giles Snyder, NPR News.
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0: flutist John Herrick Littlefield helping you fly into your Friday with violinist Aaron Boyd, violist Aling Nu, and cellist Yari Bond for the first flute quartet in C major from Ferdinand Ries. I'm Melanie Renata with a 5-minute moment of beauty in just a tick. This is Music Through the Night.
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0: Do you remember the final scene of the 1940s Disney film Fantasia? It was the longest.

best animated shot ever attempted at the time. Well, the music underneath it is Schubert's Ave Maria. And although this is an entirely different version, it is just as magical. Here's the Bologna Theater Orchestra and tenor Juan Diego Flores.

Just a stunning piece for the depth of the night. Tenor Juan Diego Flores uplifted by the Bologna Theater Orchestra for Schubert's Ave Maria. I'm Melanie Renata. This is Music Through the Night. And Frédéric Chopin once had a problem. You see, as a young schoolboy, he had a crush on a classmate. He couldn't get her off his mind. And so as he wrote this piano concerto, he would dream about her. And so he ended up sprinkling her musical essence everywhere. Here's pianist Maria Joao Pires and the Royal Philharmonic, Chopin's second piano concerto in F minor.

0: poetry in piano form. Frédéric Chopin was young, he had a crush, and after dreaming about her, he put her musical essence into that. His second piano concerto in F minor, the Royal Philharmonic performing with pianist Maria João Pires and André Previn at the podium. 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
2: Service, The Interview, Conversations with People Shaping Our World with me, Anne Soy. For this episode, I speak to Gugu Zumangube and Tuli Zuma, executive producers of The Polygamist, one of Netflix's biggest new dramas, which takes on the topic of polygamy, the practice of having more than one spouse at the same time. They are also the daughters of former South African President Jacob Zuma, a proud polygamist who is greatly respected by his supporters for upholding his cultural and traditional Zulu beliefs.
3: It's a subject that I know, I've lived, I've seen up close. And so everybody came into the writing room and we brought ourselves, we brought our experiences, we brought everything we could into it. And that includes how I grew up. That includes watching my father. That includes the relationships that I saw him have.
2: Gugu Zumangube and Tuli Zuma. Hear more on the interview after the news.
4: BBC News with Danielle Jaworowiecka. At least 11 people have died in a wildfire in the Spanish province of Almeria. Some of the victims were found inside vehicles which had been engulfed by the flames. Guy Hedgeco reports from Madrid.
5: The Andalusia government has described this as the worst fire the region has seen in terms of its impact. Eyewitnesses told emergency services that they saw a power cable fall, causing the fire to spread across a nearby forested area. The authorities have not confirmed the cause of the fire. Around 150 firefighters have been battling the fire throughout the night, with members of the military also deployed. Around 1,000 local residents have been evacuated from their homes. The Prime Minister, Pedro Sanchez, posted a message of condolence for the families of those killed or injured, expressing his enormous sadness and grief.
4: France is activating an extreme heat emergency plan for the first time in all areas. 9 departments in western France are being put on the highest heatwave alert today, and 24 will be affected on Saturday. The government says cooling centres will be open to shelter the most vulnerable. The International Energy Agency says that the escalation this week in the conflict between the US and Iran has cast a shadow over the outlook for global oil markets. No new strikes have taken place overnight, but the situation remains volatile. From Jerusalem, here's Caroline Davis.
6: Well, we didn't see any strikes overnight, but of course we had seen a series of strikes in the last 2 days previous to that. We'd also had accusations of strikes again that Iran had said that they had been hit, although we did not get confirmation from the US side that they had again targeted Iran late last night. So at the moment, it looks like there's been a pause overnight, but whether or not this means that those tit-for-tat exchanges are now, there's a line drawn under it, or it's a momentary pause and we'll see a resumption, that will be the big question. The other side, of course, is that this is all focused around this particular repercussion of the violence has come from the Strait of Hormuz and arguments about who is in control of the Strait of Hormuz.
4: The South Korean semiconductor company SK Hynix has raised more than $26.5 billion in its New York share offering, making it the largest ever listing by a foreign firm in the US. Archana Shukla has the details.
7: SK Hynix are one of the leading suppliers of memory that we use in our laptops and computers that Dell and Apple sell. They are also one of the largest suppliers of memory chips. Everybody talks about the AI computing, but where does the brain power come from? It comes from these memory chips, and SK Hynix, in fact, the second largest manufacturer of that memory chips, and they are now listing in the US market. The demand was 7 times higher than the supply of these receipts, and that somewhere shows that there is still interest in the AI boom.
4: Archana Shukla, World News from the BBC. The budget airline EasyJet has agreed in principle to a near $8 billion takeover by the US firm Apollo. The agreement comes just days after the carrier accepted a lower offer from rival US suitor Castle Lake. Both companies have until next month to make firm bids or walk away. A British-Australian pianist has lost his workplace discrimination case over comments he made on stage about Israeli forces killing Palestinian journalists in Gaza. Jason Gillam had sued the Melbourne Symphony Orchestra after it subsequently cancelled one of his performances 2 years ago. But the Australian Federal Court in Melbourne ruled that Mr. Gillam's concert was scrapped because of anticipated adverse effects on the orchestra's business and reputation. In a short statement, Mr. Gillam said he was disappointed. The medieval Bayeux tapestry, which documents the Norman-French invasion of England in 1066, has arrived in London for an unprecedented exhibition at the British Museum. The 78-metre-long masterpiece was placed in a special container to avoid vibrations and maintain a steady temperature before leaving France for the first time in more than 900 years. Some experts had advised against the move, saying the journey could damage the priceless tapestry. The French president described the loan as a gesture of trust, a view echoed by his ambassador to London, Hélène Duchesne.
8: It means something for the bilateral relation, for the fact that former enemy, because it was about battle, are now able to have this kind of trust.
4: The British government has begun a consultation process as part of plans to stop vapes being marketed to children. Around 1 million 11 to 17-year-olds in the UK are thought to have tried vaping last year. The government's proposals include plain packaging and a ban on names and flavours relating to sweets. Critics have, however, argued that overly harsh measures could be counterproductive. And that's the latest BBC News.
2: Hello. I am BBC presenter Anne Soy, and this is the interview from the BBC World Service. The best conversations coming out of the BBC. People shaping our world from all over the world.
9: I want to get freedom. 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
12: These companies don't care what governments do.
13: This is a war. The first thing that we want is the war to end.
2: For this interview, I met Gugu Zuma-Ngube and Tuli Zuma, executive producers of The Polygamist, one of Netflix's most talked about new dramas from South Africa, which takes on the topic of polygamy, the practice of having more than one spouse at the same time. The 22-episode Zulu language series is based on the 2012 novel by Zimbabwean author Sue Nyati and is about the tangled love life of wealthy Johannesburg businessman Jonasi Gomora.
14: Jonasi!
2: It begins at the fictional tycoon's funeral, where we learn that his widow Joyce, a social media influencer, is not his only partner. In fact, he has two other wives and a mistress who are all dressed in black. As well as being executive producers on the drama, Gugu Zuma-Ngube and Tuli Zuma are daughters of Jacob Zuma, South Africa's former president and a proud polygamist who is greatly respected by his supporters for upholding his cultural and traditional Zulu beliefs. The 84-year-old currently has 4 wives, has been married 6 times, and is estimated to have 20 children. Gugu Zuma-Ngube and Tuli Zuma's parents divorced in 1998 after 16 years of marriage, and another of their half-siblings is also credited as a writer on the series. The success of the show has been huge. In the first week, it attracted 2 million views and was number 4 on Netflix's top 10 list for non-English series globally. You're going to hear about how the sisters' upbringing influenced their approach to working on the series.
3: I'm a product of polygamous unions. And so it's a subject that I know I've lived, I've seen up close. And so everybody came into the writing room and we brought ourselves, we brought our experiences, we brought everything we could into it. And that includes how I grew up. That includes watching my father. That includes the relationships that I saw him have.
2: Welcome to the interview from the BBC World Service with Gugu Zuma-Ncube and Tuli Zuma.
3: We knew that the show that we had created was really something special. We definitely had the sense that South Africans would engage and would love it. But even the response in this country, the response across Africa and globally, has been such a surprise, such a pleasant surprise. We've been ecstatic. Every day we're hearing more reviews, we're getting numbers. It's been incredible.
2: Tuli?
14: 100% the same. So we were always counting on our local audience who have rode with us over so many shows and always show up to support. And then absolutely blown away by how the rest of the world have received this and have like really been engaging with it. I mean, listen, some people that I've followed online for years, who I'm huge fans of, are reviewing the show. I've lost all humility. I'm not looking people. People aren't allowed to look me in the eye. I'm bathing in French champagne at this point.
2: I mean, I'll just read you some of the comments. The Nigerian Afrobeat star Davido says that Yo Jonasi is wild. And Taraji Henson, the Hollywood star, also said that this show had her on a chokehold and she binged on it in one day. And I must confess that I also just couldn't stop watching. Like, I kept waiting for the next scene and the next scene. How was it for you working behind the scenes, creating it from scratch? Let's start with you, Gugu.
3: It was amazing. I mean, it's been a labor of love. It's been almost 3 years, actually, to the date of release of us working from development, creating the scripts. We had an incredible writing room led by Busi Zwane, first-time head writer. She was incredible, put together an incredible team. And it was just, I mean, from there, we'd all read the book, loved the book, were excited to bring this book to screen, and just came in with it, brought our own experiences, brought, you know, everything that we had to offer as well to the story. And I think the scripts were incredible. Putting together the team for production was a feat. And we were lucky enough to get the sort of people that we've always wanted to work with in some cases and always have worked with in other cases. So people that understand our vision. The team was incredible. From post-production, we had a group of four female offline editors who were just absolute rock stars. The composer, Zetu, like, it's just like an incredible celebration of African talent. And from the beginning right through to the end, everybody understood the assignment. Everybody loved and respected the type of work and the type of shows that we create. And I think everybody just brought some magic. You know, we can't forget the cast who elevated it, brought their gifts and their special little, you know, spice and nuances to the characters and really just let them live. It's been an incredible journey, and I think we've been doing this for a while, and to finally have a partner like Netflix that is very supportive, loves African stories, stands behind us and how we tell them, and then to get this kind of reaction to the world in you know, putting ourselves and our worlds and our stories out there. It's been absolutely incredible.
2: And you've said that a lot of the scenes that you see in the show are taken directly out of your lives. I'll come back to that, Gugu. Tuli, what is it that connected with you when you read Sue's book?
14: When I was reading the book, I'll speak for myself and I'll speak for the writing team, because when we came in, the first thing we did, obviously everyone had read the book and we spoke for some time at length about what it is we loved about the book and what it is excited us about being able to adapt the book. And as kind of sensational and scandalous as some of the things that Jonasi does are, all of us could relate. It felt grounded in a world that we not only knew, but that we lived in. It felt like all of us, everyone in the writing room, we were a core group of seven Black women, and all of us were like, yeah, jeepers. And when I read this, I was so scandalized, and it reminded me of this, you know, and my father this, and my uncle this. And I remember when my brother, and I remember when my baby daddy, and this one time. And so I think that really is it, is even though it feels like it is so out of this world, it is in many ways so a part of the world, our world, and our lives and our lived experience. And of course, I think Sue penned it in a way that was so beautiful and so riveting that some of us even, you know, in the room were like, oh, you know, it's not until I was reading the book or not until we were discussing the material that you realize, oh, hey, wait, this is kind of like what happened with my grandfather. And oh, yeah, hey, I did have a cousin who we thought was just our cousin, but then it turned out they were actually the sibling of my other cousin. And so, yeah, it just felt deeply, deeply relatable.
2: There have been criticisms on the storyline and the depiction of the characters. To just give you some of them, you know, from critics and reviewers, they point out that the central character isn't truly practicing recognized cultural or traditional polygamy. The Mail and Guardian in South Africa says that, you know, the show consistently chooses sensation over subtlety. Was this the message, though? Was this what you set out to depict, that change in, you know, from the traditional polygamy as it was understood in, you know, traditional African society to how it is being practiced now, Tuli?
14: You know, this is funny. A friend of mine, after watching the show just recently, 2 days ago, messaged me and said, Jonasi is not a polygamist. He is a perpetual cheat. And I said, you know, you can be both. Yes. Yes, polygamy exists traditionally the way it ought to be practiced. And like any system, like any institution, there are those who practice it as it's intended and as

0: Jonasi is a cheater. And the story ours is not to say this is what polygamy ought to be. Ours is to reflect a part of our reality. It's not a condemnation of polygamy. It's not a affirmation of polygamy. It's to say, here is this one man and the way that he did things. And from the response that we've received, I think what is evident is that Jonasi is not an isolated incident. Jonasi walks amongst us. There are many Jonasis in the world who are not operating with full transparency. I think if someone took this as us saying this is what polygamy is and engaged with the show just on that basis, there would be a lot that they would be missing out on, and missing out on a great opportunity to really look at what's happening in the world and engage with a lot of what people are going through.
1: And Gugu, you have said that you famously came from a very polygamous family. And I wonder how much Sue's story resonated with your own life.
2: I don't know that the story resonated with my life exactly. But the subject of polygamy, I think, is something that I'm very much... I grew up, I'm a product of polygamous unions. And so it's a subject that I know, I've lived, I've seen up close. And so, as we said, like, everybody came into the writing room and we brought ourselves, we brought our experiences, we brought everything we could into it. And that includes how I grew up. That includes watching my father. That includes the relationships that I saw him have. So I think, you write what you know, as they say in our industry. And so we did bring ourselves into it. The Jonasi as a particular character, whether I saw similarities there, I think that's a bit more tricky. I didn't really, he's quite an over-the-top kind of crazy character. But yeah, I mean, it definitely formed part of the creative process.
1: And he really is. There's just so much scandal. And, you know, one of the criticisms has also been that it's a weak take on patriarchy and its enablers, and women are reduced to basically reacting to, you know, the next scandal of the main character. What do you say to that, Gugu?
2: Look, the critics must criticize. That's their job. So I'm just like, keep talking and then call me when you've done something that we can also criticize. But, you know, everybody has their opinion. I think the problem with a single story, and I think from Africa, we suffer the sort of issue of having single stories on topics, is that I can't satisfy everyone. We can't tell every single story and give every type of perspective in this one show. So we chose a perspective. It was based on a novel that we loved, and we kept true to that story and true to the story that we wanted to tell. I think it's resonated with a lot of people. I think it's hit home and struck chords with a lot of people. But I can never try, you know, certain criticism you listen to and you're like, you know what, that's fair. And that I'm going to take on and, you know, apply to the next project. But a criticism that wants me to take that point of view or that point of view or that point of view is a tricky one for me. I can't take everybody's point of view. And we took a particular one. We stayed true to it. And we are very proud of the product that we made at the end of the day. I think it's not perfect. Nothing is. And let the critics criticize. Everybody needs to earn their salary.
1: You're listening to the interview from the BBC World Service. I binge-watched The Polygamist on Netflix shortly before interviewing the executive producers, sisters Gugu Zuma-Ngube and Tuli Zuma, virtually. From the opening episode, I couldn't help gasping or shouting in shock at the storyline or plot twist. It's intense, replete with scandal right from the first scene, but also surprisingly relatable upon reflection, especially in modern urban Africa, a society in transition, perhaps torn between pre-colonial culture and the realities of modernity and globalization. The Zuma sisters also have a famous father, Jacob Zuma, who married his fifth and sixth wives while president and in the presence of his other spouses. I remember watching him dancing with gusto wearing the traditional Zulu leopard skin outfit during one of the ceremonies. It's the context that makes the much-talked-about gripping show feel like a mirror in today's sub-Saharan Africa. Okay, let's return to my conversation with Gugu Zuma-Ngube and

0: Tuli Zuma. The intensity of it, you know, just when you're getting to know the characters, they hit you with something and then there's a plot twist and, you know, there's just a huge amount of shock in almost every episode. Was that intentional, Tuli?
1: It was. So at the end of the day, we're telling a story and it is existing on a streaming platform in which we want to take the audience on a ride and we want them to stay with us. And so I think, of course, when you look at the 22 episodes back to back, it is kind of very explosive and very shocking. And I think if you played those 22 episodes over 20 years, what you have is someone's life that is so normalized in our society that you don't even realize how wild it is. And I think that's part of some of the conversations I've been having and the feedback I've gotten is, you know, you watch it and you go, whoa, that is too much. You guys did too much. You did too much. But then the more people sit with it, they go like, oh, yeah. Actually, I do remember when I was 8, this one thing happened between my parents. Sure. And then this, when I was 17, I remember finding out that my two cousins were actually siblings. And I remember. So, of course, it's a TV show. It's a story told for a particular format. It has to keep you engaged. It's not a documentary. It's a telenovela. And so, yes, that was intentional for the format. And if you pull it out, and if these weren't 22 episodes, but they were 22 years, I think what you'd find and the conversation that has been happening is, yeah, this is life. And I think that's the strength of the show, actually, seeing it like that. No holds barred, go, go, go. The way it's put together like that enables people to go, oh, wait, some of the stuff that happened to me was actually wild. That actually isn't normal. It's like, you know, but I was a frog in a pot with the heat being turned up slowly, so I never noticed. But with the show, you're thrown right into boiling water and you go like, wait, this isn't normal. This isn't comfortable. And so, yes, that was the intention. And I think it still points to a lived reality.
0: And the other lived reality as well is HIV and AIDS. Southern Africa is the most affected region of the world by HIV and AIDS. But there has been some critique also of how the subject is handled in the show, with the wife of the main character, Joyce, going to get somebody who has HIV to have relations with her husband in order to pass the infection on to him. Were you setting out to achieve a shock factor?
2: No, I don't think we were setting out to achieve a shock factor. So like Sue was saying, I mean, we grew up in KZN in the 90s.
0: KwaZulu-Natal province.
2: KwaZulu-Natal province in South Africa in the 90s. HIV and AIDS was doing there what they were predicting it would do in 20 years' time in sub-Saharan Africa. It was decimating that province. So we grew up with uncles, with family members, with cousins, with aunts, with the disease. We were going to funerals on a Tuesday and finding there's 7 others right next to you. The disease was decimating the province. We grew up with people who had weird beliefs around the disease, who wouldn't seek medical attention when they should and when it could have saved their lives. We're in a context now in South Africa where HIV infections are on the rise. And there's a sense to which a lot of the younger people who maybe didn't live through what we lived through, who maybe didn't get the messaging that we got, treating this disease in a light and callous way that is alarming to us, is alarming to the health department in South Africa, which is why a lot of them jumped on the sort of the polygamous messaging to bring about messaging around HIV and AIDS. So we take it seriously, and it was something that has seriously affected all of us. I think in the context of the story, number one, the HIV piece was there in the source material. And, you know, as much as there are very many ways this disease can be transmitted and one can get infected, there is a real sort of behavioral aspect that was dealt with in the book that is a teachable moment to say, there's certain precautions you can take, like multiple sexual partners with unprotected sex is a massive danger, and it can bring about a certain context. Of course, in the show that we created, which wasn't necessarily the way the book was structured, Joyce came out with a mission. Joyce was stuck. She was a woman who was stuck and felt like she was out of options. In the first episode, she mistakenly lights something on fire. It creates this fire and puts in her mind this idea that this guy could have died, and what would that mean for my life? And from that episode on, she goes about trying to kill this man who has visited so much trauma and pain on her life. She does multiple things to try. They don't work. And in the end, she says, you know what? Let me use something that his behavior could have brought about anyway. And I think she says that at some point, that I don't know what your status was. The way you were moving, it's quite possible you were infected already, but this is what I did, right? I think it was used for, you know, the story to give us great cliffhangers and all of that. We weren't using HIV as purely a sensational tool. I think we were trying to drive home a message and, of course, create plots and drama in our story as well. And I think it's a subject we take very seriously, and I think it's a subject that is very serious in South Africa right now, and I think there are lessons to be learned from these characters and the choices that they made. Yeah.
0: So what next? How are you planning to build on the popularity of this show?
2: We are just trying to take a moment and breathe it in and enjoy what's happening right now. I think discussions about what next will come, but we're not quite there yet.
0: Tuli?
1: Absolutely. It's this show has been a long time coming, like Gugu said. 3 years we're working on it before its release. And so it's been out in the world about 3 weeks, and we really are just enjoying having it living and breathing in the world, having people engage with it, hearing what everyone has to say. That really is, we don't want to skip over this part too fast. And so we're really just taking it all in and really appreciative to everyone who has taken the time to give it a try, give it a shot, to watch it. And even more for the people who then take to the socials to share their views on it, whether it's criticisms that they have or praise of the show. We really have been so humbled by the engagement and the interaction and the support we've received.
0: Thank you for listening to The Interview. You'll find more in-depth conversations on The Interview wherever you get your BBC podcasts, including episodes with Kenyan businesswoman Jennifer Riria, astronaut Victor Glover, and Hinge dating app CEO Jackie Jantos. Until next time, bye for now.
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5: National Weather Service in Shreveport is calling for another dry, sunny, and hot day after our very stormy weather that started off the week. Today's high near 95 with heat index values as high as 102. For the weekend and beyond, the chance of showers and thunderstorms returns, mixed with some sun. Saturday's high near 93, then 91 Sunday and 86 Monday. 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
6: BBC News with Danielle Jaworowiecka. Wildfires have killed at least 11 people in Spain's southern province of Almeria. Several victims were found in their cars. Witnesses say the fire was caused by a downed power line during a heatwave. France is activating an extreme heat emergency plan for the first time in all areas. 9 departments in western France are being put on the highest heatwave alert today. Cooling centres will be open to shelter the most vulnerable. The International Energy Agency says that the escalation this week in the conflict between the US and Iran has cast a shadow over the outlook for global oil markets. The IEA had forecast that the agreement between Washington and Tehran last month to end their conflict and fully reopen the Strait of Hormuz would lead to a significant rise in oil supply in the coming months. Japan's lower house of parliament has passed a bill aimed at averting a looming succession crisis for the imperial family. The bill would allow women to keep their imperial status after marriage and for the imperial family to adopt scores of distant male relatives, but women will still not be allowed to reign as emperor. Russian officials say a fire at an oil refinery in the Krasnodar region has been extinguished. The Ilsky oil refinery, one of the biggest in southern Russia, had been struck in a Ukrainian drone attack. 2,000 lawyers in Nicaragua have had their licenses revoked without explanation. The UN said the move would shut down the last remaining route for legal defence against the authoritarian government of Daniel Ortega. The budget airline EasyJet has agreed in principle to a near $8 billion takeover by the US firm Apollo. It comes just days after the carrier accepted a lower offer from rival US suitor Castle Lake, potentially opening the door to a bidding war for one of Europe's biggest airlines. Both companies have until next month to make firm bids or walk away. BBC World News.
7: Hello, and thank you for joining me on Inside Science from the BBC World Service. I'm Tom Whipple. This week, we've got rumbles from the deep as part of the world-encircling mid-ocean ridge springs into life to give birth to a new bit of seafloor. We're also asking the question, is a self-replicating fatty blob named after a potato dead or alive? And we're considering the science of a subject more important than mere life and death. Football, of course. All that, and Lizzie Gibney from Nature is here too to tell us about the most interesting other research published this week. Lizzie, please tell me that for once it involves complex metabolic analysis of Carthaginian elephants.
8: How did you know?
7: Oh, at last! Thank God.
8: So everyone's been waiting for.
7: Marvellous. Well, we'll hear more about that later, but first, they are small, they are fat, they are blobby. They certainly aren't clever. But they are making a lot of clever people very excited. Because in a lab in Minnesota, these fat blobs made more blobs of fat. They made more of themselves. The spud cells, as they were known, had followed the genetic instructions they themselves contained and divided. And for some biologists, it was a Spudnik moment. Because these cells had no ancestors. We had made them, along with their DNA, from scratch. This was life. Well, not quite life, but we'll get on to that. What it was an advance in a field that hopes one day to harness life to our ends, to make fuel, food, even vaccines. So, what's going on? Fortunately, Kai Kupfer-Schmidt knows all about it and is with me. Kai, what have they done?
9: Right, so I should probably preface that we really only know what they say they have done. What these researchers around Kate Adamala at the University of Minnesota did was to publish a 190-page manuscript online. It hasn't been published in a peer-reviewed journal yet, so a lot of researchers are still kind of trying to assess what to make of it. But in that manuscript, they present what is essentially, like you described, a little droplet of water with a set of, you know, specifically chosen molecules and a tiny genome, and that's surrounded by a simple membrane. And this little drop, which they call a spud cell, they say that can eat, grow, and divide. And they say themselves that this is not, you know, alive, but it is the closest researchers have come to just building a living cell in a lab from scratch. And that's why it has so many other scientists really excited.
7: I mean, how does it do it? This idea that you can have a small blob of watery fat and it can make more of itself is astonishing. How physically is it doing this?
9: Right. And that's where it gets really interesting because, I mean, researchers have tried for a long time to build something like this, right? The idea is that if life is essentially a chemical process, you should be able to put together, you know, the right chemicals and recreate life. But when you get to the details, getting a cell to divide, for instance, is incredibly complicated. So if you think about it, if a bacterium divides, it does so many different things. So it has to replicate its genome. It has to pull it to different sides of the cell. And then the cell elongates. And then you get like a new cell wall that starts to build in the middle. And you get this ring that slowly constricts until you have these two daughter cells. Now, what Kate Adamala did was to try and bypass all of this because it is incredibly complicated. And instead, she put the instruction in the genome for a very simple molecule that basically when the cell produces it, it goes into the membrane on the outside of the cell and it sticks out this little anchor. And then when Adamala adds a specific protein to the mix, that protein binds to that little anchor. And it's a really big protein. And now you can imagine if you just have a lot of really big proteins that are kind of like studded on the outside of the cells that are jostling for space, it basically creates this tension that starts bending the membrane. It essentially tears the cell apart, right? And so that is the way that they have tried to find a very simple way to make this blob divide that is encoded in the genome without having to replicate this entire complicated machinery that cells normally use.
7: Is this useful?
9: I would say that is not the primary goal here. I think the idea is that this is a stepping stone. So she says living cell is like a dreamliner, right? It's this incredibly complicated jumbo jet and biologists don't really have the plans for it. They don't know how exactly it works. What she's doing is the opposite. She's building this very simple system from the ground up where she knows exactly what every molecule does. She compares that to kind of this very simple flyer that the Wright brothers built. So something that can barely fly for a few seconds, but you know exactly how it was built. And the idea is that this will be useful in eventually getting to building something that can actually fly. So in this case, a cell that lives and where you know exactly what every part of it does, and that allows you to then rebuild it to your specifications. So the long-term goal here is to have cells produce everything that you kind of could want to produce. How far away that is, how realistic that is, those are all questions that I think we can't really answer right now.
7: Lizzie, you've been listening into this. If this is our Wright brothers moment for this field called synthetic biology, if it's sort of taking flight now, what does that mean? Why is it interesting and exciting?
8: Well, I mean, so this paper in particular is just technically quite brilliant. Like, it's very hard to engineer all these different parts together. So I think other researchers are just very impressed by this feat. And it's also really cool because this way of building a cell from the ground up has not really been explored to the same extent as some other attempts to make artificial life. So previously they've tried to take something already living and strip it back, take out genes until you get to just what is absolutely essential, the very minimal cell you need. But as Kai says, like, living systems are incredibly complicated. So this is just much more simple because you've built it all from scratch. You know exactly what's there. You've got this super clean system that you can study. And of course, also, the idea is someday they could be useful, not this, you know, this is a very rudimentary platform, but the idea is that you might be able to make biological factories. Like, already E. coli is used, like a genetically engineered version of E. coli is used to make insulin. So the idea is maybe if you could completely control your artificial cell, you could program it to create all kinds of things that are otherwise scarce or hard to make, you know, biofuels or make medicines. So, you know, long way down the line, there are a lot of possibilities.
7: You were very confident at the top, Kai, and you said this isn't life. So I presume you know what life is.
9: Fair point. I mean, you know, people always end up pointing to that, you know, famous definition of pornography. You know it when you see it. In this particular instance, I know when it's not alive. And that's partly just, this is still completely dependent on feeding it specific other little blobs, essentially, that have all the molecules that a cell needs to sustain itself. And after a few cycles, it runs out of steam. Like, this is very far from something where you would say, oh, it can sustain itself or it can even evolve. And I think that's, for a lot of researchers, that's kind of the magic barrier, because when you have something that is self-sustaining enough to start evolving, then you can potentially basically offload a lot of problems to evolution.
7: Lizzie, look, between journalists, we like to talk about Frankenstein scientists doing mad and hubristic things. Are there any ethics worries about this at this stage at all?
8: Well, at this stage, we're okay. As Kai says, this cannot reproduce by itself, you know, left alone for a given amount of time. That is the big worry with artificial life, is that it could reproduce, escape into the wild and have these kind of unknown effects. That absolutely cannot happen here. But, you know, it is the kind of thing where we should probably be laying groundwork for the future, because I'm not sure that the regulations that we have at the moment are really fit to deal with that kind of stage that we might reach where, yeah, you have this kind of artificial life that is able to reproduce, that is able to evolve. The laws, certainly here in the UK, the regulations are all around genetically modified organisms, and, you know, they're just built for something completely different. So this is something that researchers and regulators probably do need to start thinking about.
7: Kai, practically, what do you think we should be looking out for that says there's real progress and this has become something that's important and useful?
9: That's a really good question. I think a system where you integrate these things well enough that they can sustain themselves over longer periods of time. And then, like I said, the question of evolvability, like, do you get selection? Then you're really cooking, I think, because then you start to have the ability to, like, go into certain directions. You know, I'm much less worried, to be honest, about this going wrong in the sense of, like, a cell escaping the lab or doing anything like that. I think it's a science fiction author that I like, Ted Chiang, I think he said, you know, a lot of the fears about new technologies are really fears about how they will be used in capitalism. And that's, I think, something that we also need to have a debate about. You know, if living cells at some point become a kind of commodity, how does ownership look like? Like, who has control over that? I think a lot of the same debates that we're seeing with AI. And I thought it was interesting that the researchers who did this set up a nonprofit organization that is supposed to look at these questions. And they said that they had looked very closely at what happened with OpenAI about kind of the ownership of that nonprofit as well, to make sure that it can't just be turned suddenly into a, you know, for-profit company. So there's a lot of questions around that I hope, you know, we'll use the time that we have, which is probably still a lot of time, to debate.
7: Thank you very much, Kai. But Lizzie, you stay around. You've been scouring journals looking for the best other news stories of the week. And incredibly, I intuited that this might be an elephant-based one.
8: So, as you hinted at the top, this is a paper that's kind of to do with history as well as science. So this is in the proceedings of the National Academy of Science this week, and it's some researchers at the University of Oxford and Jena in Germany. It's about famous Carthaginian military leader Hannibal.
7: He crossed the Alps?
8: He did cross the Alps in 3rd century BC. He was invading Italy. Historians debate why he took these famous war elephants. And again, that's not what we're going to get into today, but we're going to look at the exact route that he took over the Alps. So that is still a bit of a mystery. There are a bunch of possible paths that he might have taken and it wasn't well documented. And this is where science is here to help.
7: So, okay, so how can science possibly help with the route that Hannibal took over the Alps?
8: So what these researchers did was they tried to effectively figure out which of the four possible routes was the most efficient. And they're all pretty awful routes, I should add. So very harsh terrain. This was October, kind of end of September, October, that they were travelling for 2 weeks. There was ice, you know, extremely steep. And so the researchers are calculating how much energy that would have taken. What was the toll on this trip of the 40,000 men, I think 7,000 cavalry and 37 elephants. So they factored in things like how long the route was, how steep the route was, and they used models of real modern African elephants to estimate how much
7: energy. And it takes a lot to feed an elephant.
8: It's hundreds of kilograms of plant life a day to feed an elephant. So they effectively realised that this wasn't possible. You know, you can't carry that much food on the trip. That wasn't there for them to eat. So they were all going to be using up their reserves, their kind of fat reserves. And they found that there was one out of the four possible routes, the Col de la Traversette, that was the least, used the least energy. Until today, that has been some historians' kind of favourite, but I think overall they were leading towards this other route. So now this adds some evidence that maybe if Hannibal was sensible, that's the route he would have taken.
7: But he would have had to have known. He would have had to have done a metabolic calculation for elephants.
8: Well, I don't think he was doing like bioenergetics calculations, but he was, I mean, he's known as being this incredibly good tactician. You know, he was a great military leader. He would have known that an army marches on its stomach and probably would have been familiar, or at least had people who were familiar with elephants, and would have spoken to travellers about the route. So the researchers here suggest that this kind of adds weight. It doesn't prove anything, but it adds weight to the idea that Hannibal picked this specific route.
7: And is this a resolvable problem?
8: Not via bioenergetics, no. but this is, you know, it's giving an extra clue. And also what I thought was pretty interesting was it shows that actually elephants were not as balmy an idea as you might think. You know, we always go, in my head anyway, went like, why on earth do you take elephants across the Alps? Surely they're like these tropical animals. But actually they showed that over this journey, elephants would have used up about 4% of their fat reserves. And that was compared to about 9% in the horses and 19% in the people. And the soldiers. So a lot of the army, very sadly, over the longer journey, only about half of them made it to the other side, right? Whereas I think all or almost all the elephants did. So actually, elephants were probably quite a good choice. They have so many, you know, fat reserves that actually, you know, they were able to survive this very arduous journey.
7: If nothing else, we learn that elephants were unexpected alpinists. And that's the kind of heady heights we take you to here on BBC Inside Science. And that rumbling heralds the arrival of Roland Pease with a tale of construction at the ocean floor.
10: Yes, it's the sound of new seafloor being born under the southern Indian Ocean. A key clue to plate tectonic theory 60 years ago was the realisation that the belts of volcanic ridges that thread the ocean all around the world actually separate the great plates of the world and are where new ocean floor grows at average rates of around centimetres per year. But that growth is episodic, and Jean, Arthur, Olive and colleagues hope to catch for the first time such an episode with hydrophones and other geo-instruments deployed around part of the Southeast Indian Ridge in early 2024.
11: That small bit of seafloor is actually part of a global boundary of plate tectonics, where we have two new tectonic plates that are forming and spreading apart from each other. So in this case, the Antarctic plate and the Australian plate. So it's quite remote, but the reason why we chose to focus on this piece of seafloor specifically is logistical in part, because there's a French research vessel that surveys these areas to resupply French scientific research stations. So we have a guarantee that a research ship will go to this area on a regular basis. And of course, the other reason is that it's a tectonic boundary that we know is quite active.
10: And so this is a place where what you're saying is new bits of seafloor are born along either side of this sort of margin.
11: That's right.
10: But that it doesn't happen continuously.
11: That's exactly right. So in the middle of the oceans, typically we have two tectonic plates that move apart from each other at a few centimeters per year. And so the mid-ocean ridge, which is the boundary between these two tectonic plates, is put under a lot of stress, right? It stretches continuously as the plates move apart. But the moments, the precise moments where new seafloor is being created actually occurs in episodes, in violent, sudden events that are very hard to predict, and during which we have the emplacement of new magma, lava flows, eruptions, and also slip-on faults that end up shaping seafloor relief.
10: And the good luck you had was that you'd only deployed these microphones quite recently when this event actually started.
11: Yes, we got extremely lucky. And so what was novel in our experiment was not just the hydrophones. It was to combine a whole series of geophysical instruments. So the hydrophones were here to tell us about the seismic activity, first and foremost. But we also deployed acoustic beacons from one tectonic plate to the other across the axis of the mid-ocean ridge. And the idea was that these beacons would ping each other and say, hello, I'm here. How much time does it take for sound to travel from one beacon to the other? And we could convert that to a distance. So we wanted to see the stretching, the horizontal stretching between plates over time. And then the third important piece in the network was this pressure sensor, which essentially measures the weight of the ocean column above the instrument. And the idea is that if the seafloor moves up, there will be less water weight acting on the sensor, so we'll see a pressure decrease. And if the sensor moves down because the ground is collapsing, we will see an increase in the weight of the water. So we can measure vertical displacements of the seafloor. So it's the first time that we have a complete seismo-geodetic instrumentation of the seafloor in this type of context.
10: And so
12: this event started, and it started quite dramatically in April 2024, is that right?
11: That's right.
12: Give me a sense of, you know, how long did it last? How much movement was there? What were the earthquakes like? Just give me that sort of picture.
11: So in the evening UTC time, right? In the
12: London time, as it were.
11: Yeah, I guess you could say London time on April 26, 2024. So all seemed to be quiet in this part of the mid-ocean ridge. But at about 8 o'clock, we started to see a swarm of earthquakes right at the axis of the ridge. And this swarm started to migrate fairly quickly at 2 to 3 meters per second, first to the south and then to the north.
12: 2 to 3 meters a second?
11: That's right. So in about an hour, we saw a swarm of earthquakes that moved by about 10 kilometers. And so what we saw was basically slip on mid-ocean ridge faults, showing this propagating motion. So that's very typical of what we can see in places like Iceland, when fractures filled with magma propagate along the axis of the rift.
12: So this is sort of pushing up from underneath, as we saw, as you say, before we saw lava erupting in the southwest of Iceland in several episodes recently. There was all the sort of the creaking, as it were, of the rocks underneath.
11: And I would say that's really the propagation, the lateral propagation of the fissures, which in Iceland can happen over tens of kilometers. So that's how the event started. So moving swarms of earthquakes. And then our pressure sensor recorded that the seafloor started to go down. So very quickly, the center of the axial valley, so the central valley of the ridge, collapsed by about a meter in a matter of 40 minutes, which is extremely fast. And then it continued to collapse for several days at a slower rate. And over a course of several days, the entire valley floor seemed to collapse by 4 meters.
12: That's quite a lot. So that's basically, as the magma is coming up, it leaves a hollow underneath that it sinks into.
11: That's exactly right. We saw the motion of the first motion of the seafloor was tied to the propagation of the magma crack. So that's literally taking the magma from a magma pocket at depth and putting it in a fracture. So that drains the magma pocket and the seafloor above it collapses. And then eventually there's an open connection between the magma pocket at depth and the ocean. And you have lava that's pouring out at the seafloor. So a few hours into the event, when the swarms of earthquakes had stopped occurring, we started recording different sounds, which we call impulsive events. They're really sharp sounds that are interpreted as the sound that lava emits when it encounters seawater.
12: Wow.
11: There's lots of discussion as to what exactly that sound is and how it's produced, but it's generally interpreted as lava encountering water.
12: I mean, it would have been lovely to have had cameras there to see it.
11: Yes.
12: Come out. I mean, does it ooze out, or like those Icelandic ones, do you get these sort of fire fountains going? How does the water pressure work? I'm bemused.
11: So that magma is pressurized, so it comes out with some velocity as it comes out of the seafloor. In our case, it probably built a ridge, a series of small mounds all along the axis. So we don't have any visual confirmation of this. The reason why we know there was lava at the seafloor is when we came back to the site about a year later, we mapped the area, right, with sonar from the ship, and we compared the map from 2025 to the map that we had done in 2024. And in places, the map was different by 100 meters.
12: Mm-hmm.
11: So the seafloor was lying 100 meters above what it used to be, which we interpreted as, well, a huge pile of lava up to 90 meters and 100 meters in places had come out of the seafloor.
12: These are instant hills, basically.
11: It's a lot, yeah. And so when you sum all this thickness, you end up getting about 160 million cubic meters of lava, which is fairly typical, in fact, for these types of mid-ocean ridges, but it's always spectacular to see it laid out on a map like this. And to be able to tie it so well with the geophysical observations.
12: And to hear the sound of it erupting.
11: Yes, absolutely.
12: I mean, that is a brief episode in the way that all the ocean floors grow, but you caught it as it happened.
11: Yeah, you could say that, or we're looking really at how it manifests on our timescales, right? At the timescale of a day, a week, or several years. And it surprised us, I would say, because it did show that these events of seafloor spreading, of extension, they're not purely magmatic. They're always hybrid between some component of tectonics, so fault activity, and magma emplacement. And in fact, if we want to understand how mid-ocean ridges operate long-term, we really can't separate these two processes. It's not faults on one side and magma on the other. They're really imbricated in the way they build the seafloor. So the degree to which, at the scale of a single event, like within a few hours, these two processes have a clear interplay, I think was somewhat surprising.
10: And during that episode, the team reckons up to 4 metres of seafloor was born along that 20-kilometre segment of ridge, about 40 years' worth of spreading in a matter of weeks. As you can read in the paper Jean-Arthur Olive and colleagues just published in Nature. Jean-Arthur is a geophysicist at the École Normale Supérieure in Paris. Tom.
7: Let's hear that rumbling again. Which is actually not an inappropriate introduction to our weekly visit to the World Cup, where we go, of course, not for the football, but the football science.
13: The World Cup is up and running.
14: When that shot goes in, you think, ah, it's OK. But he just completely misjudges the ball.
13: Gets rid of the ball, the referee goes to his whistle! Nobody should ever have that much drama at 4 o'clock in the morning.
7: And this week, it's football science that has the potential to shake you up. The seismic rumbling that comes not from the seafloor, but from football stadiums as the crowd excitement grows. Lizzie Gibney, tell us what exciting, young and fresh scientific talent you have scouted out for us.
8: Right, this is a paper in Earth, Planets and Space, and it's about what football can teach us about preparing for earthquakes. So this is a paper from Japan, which is, of course, a very earthquake-prone country. But here they were studying artificial earthquakes, the earthquakes that are created when thousands of fans jump up and down at the same time.
7: So you could actually measure that?
8: You absolutely can, yes. And, you know, you can sync it with the audio, so you know the timing as well of your quite predictable waves that creates. So what they did here, this was a J-League football match in Tokyo. They put seismometers, the little seismic centres, around the stadium, around the area, kind of a few hundred metres away. And then they recorded what happened when these artificial earthquakes, these, you know, fans having a great time. And they used it to test how good their models are, right? So they have models that they use to predict how earthquake waves can propagate, like how fast they go, how quickly they die off. And of course, they use those to figure out what the impact of the earthquake is going to be. So here, the team were able to figure out kind of which was the better of two different models that they had by matching how the predictions from those models with the actual results that they got from this kind of quite predictable, controlled, football-induced seismic wave.
7: Were the waves from goal celebrations or chants?
8: You can see all of it, basically, on a seismometer. I think you have to be quite an expert at studying, though, because I've looked at some of these, and I'm like, I can't see where that... What are they looking at? But here it was particularly the chants. So when you had everybody doing something rhythmic, they were all jumping at the same time and they were singing, that was something that you could really hang on to and know that that was creating a very specific wave.
7: So does this mean that you could potentially check the score of a match?
8: This is what I was wondering myself. So actually, during the World Cup at the Seattle Seahawks Stadium, which has hosted 6 games, they also have seismic sensors installed. So you can, if you don't want to watch the game, you don't want to watch the minute by minute either, you could potentially just watch the live seismic sensor, kind of the needle buzzing up and down, and from that infer what you think is going on in the game.
7: I think that's how Inside Science listeners should do it. None of us listening to radio, watching TV, waves.
8: We're on the blog of the Pacific Northwest Seismic Network instead.
7: And I do hope that Inside Science fans will be making some seismic noise as they support their team over the coming week. Unless, of course, they're Norwegians. No, you two, honest. Do join us next week for Inside Science with me, Tom Whipple, on the BBC World Service.
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17: President Trump blurted out, "They're eating the dogs." It was a baseless statement about Haitians, many of whom are actually healthcare workers. What happens as the U.S. revokes their work permits? It's Morning Edition from NPR News. A group of friends went to a coastal Mississippi island July 4th. I'm E. Martinez.
18: And I'm Steve Inskeep. The friends returned safely except for the one teenager who was black. His family and a civil rights lawyer want to know how he died. Also, who pays for the Patriot Front, the white nationalists who demonstrated in Washington on Independence Day? And in StoryCorps, a former prison inmate talks with a corrections officer. It's Friday, July 10th. John Calvin was born this day in 1509. He's the Christian theologian who later gave his name to a cartoon boy with a tiger. The news is next.
19: Live from NPR News in Washington, I'm Windsor Johnston. Fighting between the U.S. and Iran has eased after 2 days of intense missile and drone strikes that tested a fragile ceasefire. The U.S. says it hit more than 170 sites inside Iran, while Tehran says it targeted U.S. bases in neighboring Gulf states. NPR's Kerry Khan reports the latest round of fighting comes as Iran buried its late supreme leader today.
20: As of now, we don't know when talks will resume. They were put on hold during the week-long funeral of the Ayatollah. And after saying he thought the ceasefire was over, though, Trump also left the door open to negotiation. Qatar's foreign minister, who's the lead mediator in the talks, yesterday was making a round of calls, speaking to the regional partners and attempting to just re-engage all sides in the conflict.
19: That's NPR's Kerry Khan reporting. The White House says technical-level talks are continuing, despite President Trump's declaration that the ceasefire is over. Renewed fighting between the U.S. and Iran is pushing gas prices higher again. NPR's Joe Hernandez reports drivers have faced months of volatility at the pump since the war began.
21: The average cost of a gallon of regular unleaded was $3.85 on Thursday, according to AAA. But that number surpassed $4.50 in May and was as low as $2.79 in January, the organization found. Personal finance experts say the seesaw of gas prices can be an added stress on consumers trying to budget for fuel. It's also changing how they buy. Data from the cashback app Upside found that when gas prices rose in early March, drivers visited gas stations more often and bought less fuel each time. To stay ahead of price swings, experts say consumers can bank on higher costs and use apps to shop around for the best deal. Joe Hernandez, NPR News.
19: Authorities continue to investigate the death of 18-year-old Nolan Wells, who was found dead 3 days after a July 4th celebration on an island off the Mississippi coast. His family has hired prominent civil rights attorney Benjamin Crump. Elise Gregg of Mississippi Public Broadcasting and the Gulf States Newsroom reports.
22: Crump's office has ordered an independent autopsy. On the Don Lemon Show this week, he said results would be ready on Friday. In the meantime, findings from the state's autopsy are pending. Public Safety Commissioner Sean Tindall says they're waiting until all the reports are run to release any information, including cause of death.
23: Once the toxicology reports are complete, we'll be processed in due course and provided to the Jackson County Sheriff's Department.
22: Local law enforcement is asking the public for photos, videos, and eyewitness accounts to aid their investigation. For NPR News, I'm Elise Gregg in Jackson, Mississippi.
19: This is NPR News in Washington. Mexico is asking prosecutors in the United States to bring criminal charges in connection with the deaths of Mexican citizens. The request comes 2 days after immigration agents fatally shot a Mexican national in Houston, Texas. Nina Kravinsky of member station KJZZ reports.
24: Mexican Foreign Minister Roberto Velasco says his country will take additional steps to protect Mexican nationals in the U.S. from mistreatment, more than a year after the Trump administration ramped up immigration enforcement efforts. Velasco says 14 Mexican nationals have died in immigration custody since the beginning of President Trump's term, and three more have died during immigration enforcement actions. We're going to move on from the diplomatic sphere and go directly before prosecutors, Velasco says, adding Mexico will also file civil lawsuits against companies that operate immigration detention facilities. For NPR News, I'm Nina Kravinsky in Hermosillo, Mexico.
19: A powerful typhoon is moving toward China's eastern coast after other severe storms killed 50 people across the country this week. Typhoon Bavi is expected to pass north of Taiwan, bringing heavy rain from tonight into Saturday. Schools are closed in Taipei and many flights have been canceled. Chinese authorities have evacuated more than 17,000 people and suspended ferry service. Earlier this week, thunderstorms and tornadoes killed 11 people in central China, while flooding from a tropical storm killed 39 in the south. 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
5: The National Weather Service in Shreveport is calling for another dry, sunny, and hot day after our very stormy weather that started off the week. Today's high near 95 with heat index values as high as 102. For the weekend and beyond, the chance of showers and thunderstorms returns, mixed with some sun. Saturday's high near 93, then 91 Sunday and 86 Monday. 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
2: I'm Martinez in Culver City, California.
4: And I'm Spinskeep in Washington, D.C. Any day now, many Haitians and Syrians lose their ability to work in the United States.
2: That's because the Trump administration won a Supreme Court ruling that should allow it to revoke temporary protected status for more than 300,000 people. The status lets people live legally in the United States if their countries are extremely dangerous. Some of the 300,000 affected Haitians live in Springfield, Ohio, which the administration made part of its 2024 campaign. Vice President Vance attacked the Springfield immigrants in his home state, while President Trump made a false statement about eating dogs.
4: WYSO reporter Catherine Mobley has been reporting in Springfield, Ohio. Good morning.
25: Good morning, Steve.
4: Okay, I guess Haitians and Syrians have known that this day could be coming. As soon as today, they could be losing the ability to work, and that's a prelude to being actually deported. How are people taking this news?
25: Well, in Springfield, there are about 15,000 Haitians, roughly 15,000 Haitians, and many of them are on TPS. Emotions are varied. Some people are sad, some are angry, others are very confused. However, overall, many are optimistic, and they believe something positive is going to happen to help them. They told me they expect some kind of relief to either come from the U.S. government or from God. Mm. Now, today is a big challenge because, as you were just saying, work permits are now expiring. These work permits are connected to a person's TPS. Their driver's license is then connected to their work permit. Hmm. Thus, once a person loses their TPS, they lose their ability to legally work and drive in their community. And this definitely makes it very difficult for individuals to support their families, to earn an income, and, you know, to pay their bills. I spoke with Rose Thamar Joseph. She had TPS. She's also an asylum seeker. And now she's very anxious about driving openly on the roads in the city.
26: My driver's license is valid for 2029, but I still have to be cautious being on the street. If I don't have any needs, I will be cautious.
4: I'm interested in hearing you say that people still have confidence and hope, hope in God, perhaps. And I do know that the Supreme Court ruling, I mean, it's been made, it's final, it's done. There are some details for lower courts to work out, but is there any way that, people could get out of this?
25: Well, according to the Department of Homeland Security, no. I reached out to the department for a comment, and in an email, DHS directed me to a statement recently made by the department's general counsel, James Percival, during an interview on Fox News.
6: President Trump has been trying to end these programs since 2017. So these people have been on notice for 9 years that this day is coming. So what we would say now is it's closing time, which means you don't have to go home, but you can't stay here. The good news is it's not too late to get a $2,600 check and a free flight home.
4: Are people preparing to leave?
25: Actually, Steve, there's no mass exodus. People right now are sequestering in their homes, and neighbors or non-Haitian immigrants, they're coming in to help. They're delivering food. They're delivering groceries. In Springfield, there's a place called the Haitian Support Center, and they've been fielding calls from people who have questions about their immigration papers, what they can do. Meanwhile, many nonprofits are encouraging these individuals who used to have TPS to apply for asylum, but that's a very slow process, and it's not any protection from being deported.
4: Catherine Mobley of WYSO, who's been reporting in Springfield, Ohio. Thanks so much.
25: Thank you, Steve.
17: If people with temporary protected status lose their ability to work in the U.S., it would put more strain on the healthcare sector, which is already facing staffing shortages. Many TPS holders are working in the U.S. caregiving industry, making up 15% of all non-citizen healthcare workers. That's according to a 2025 study. Now, for more, we're joined by Katie Sloan. She's the CEO of Leading Age, an association of nonprofits and providers serving older adults. Leading Age has more than 5,000 members across the U.S. Katie, Mike Lawler is a New York Republican congressman, and he says immediately shutting off TPS would create a crisis in hospitals, nursing homes, and within disabilities community. Does that statement hold water to you?
9: Absolutely, it does. I mean, we are a sector that has long been dependent on foreign-born workers to provide the care and support that older adults need. So in a nursing home, in home health, in hospice, in home care, it can be as much as 25 or 30% of our workforce are individuals who have come from other countries to the U.S. to provide this kind of care and support.
17: What would a crisis look like? What could it look like?
9: A crisis could look like nursing homes deciding, and we have members that have already done so, deciding to shutter some of their beds, close a wing, a home health agency that stops taking admissions, home care agencies that don't have available staff, creating truly a crisis in access to care and the kind of care and support that older adults need. And this comes at a time when the population of older adults is growing in our country and the needs are increasing.
17: Yeah, Ohio GOP Governor Mike DeWine says it's Haitians who many times are taking care of your mom or your dad who has Alzheimer's, taking care of family members who might be in a nursing home. So it sounds like this could be something that is not just devastating but deadly too.
9: Well, and I think that the impact then falls on family members. If you can't put your loved one in a nursing home when they need nursing home care, somebody else has to provide that care. And so the burden, the responsibility falling on family members comes at great expense to families, you know, financially, practically, emotionally, at a time when many families are already strained. But the other ripple effect that I think is important to note is that there is an impact on hospitals. If an individual's in a hospital and ready to be discharged, and there's no place to discharge them to, they can't go to a nursing home or to home health for necessary rehab services, then they end up staying in the hospital, which is at great expense to our healthcare system.
17: And I imagine among the TPS workforce that there are some highly skilled healthcare professionals. I mean, what might this mean for their careers?
9: Well, the TPS workers they're nurses, they're physical therapists or occupational therapists, they're nursing assistants. I mean, these are important paid professional jobs, and they've had great careers. Many have been in this country for years providing this kind of service. And the other thing I would just note is that When somebody is in a nursing home, that's their home. They've lived there for a period of time. They've developed trusting and loving relationships with their caregivers. Often they call them family members. So unlike a hospital where somebody is there for 1 or 2 days, when one is in a nursing home, you develop these relationships. And when one of those caregivers suddenly has to leave the country because of a government-mandated decision, you're breaking not only a really trusted relationship, but you're breaking the continuity of care.
2: If there does wind up being a shortage of nurses, a shortage of licensed caregivers, what will providers have to do to make up for the workers they've lost?
9: Well, they're already being incredibly creative. They're going to community colleges. They're going to high schools. They're hosting job fairs. They're becoming certified training centers. Really looking, there's no one solution to this. It's really a combination of things that providers are having to employ in order to try to fill those empty positions.
2: And quickly, for people that do leave this job, this line of work, how easy is it to get them back?
9: Well, these are people who love this work. People coming from other countries, coming from countries that revere their elders, view these jobs as a privilege and an honor. And so the opportunity to bring them back in, should that be a

0: you.
1: Here in Washington, a former U.S. Olympian pleaded not guilty to a felony charge of vandalizing the Lincoln Memorial reflecting pool. You know, the one that's supposed to be American flag blue. NPR's Jacqueline Diaz has more.
2: Outside D.C. Superior Court, supporters for David Hearn let their voices be heard. But inside the courtroom, Hearn stayed mostly quiet. His attorney, Mary Dorman, entered his not guilty plea. After Thursday's hearing, Hearn's other attorney, Norm Eisen, was highly critical of the Justice Department's case.
3: Every American should be alarmed about this prosecution. This indictment reflects the administration's effort to scapegoat Davey and to shift blame for their own failures.
2: Hearn is facing one felony charge of destruction of property, causing more than $1,000 in damage to the pool. Prosecutors say Hearn damaged the pool on purpose. They also claim they have a lot of evidence against him. Hearn and his attorneys say he just reached into the pool out of curiosity.
3: It is not a crime to touch the reflecting pool, to touch water in the United States of America.
2: Earlier this summer, the Trump administration spent more than $14 million renovating the reflecting pool. Since that renovation, huge chunks of blue paint have peeled off from the pool's surface, and algae has turned the water green. Melanie Davis was one of the protesters gathered outside the court Thursday morning.
4: And any one of us could have been Davey Hearn. I mean, I could have easily walked past that reflecting pool, seen a bit of paint, decided to touch it, and I would have been in this courtroom today.
2: Davis says this case is what she describes as another baseless criminal case brought by the Trump Justice Department and part of a concerning trend.
4: I'm worried for the state of our judicial system. It just feels like it's been corrupted by the current administration.
2: That's echoed by Attorney Eisen, who describes Hearn's case as, quote, the misuse of government power against an ordinary American based on a false and politicized narrative. The next hearing in the case is scheduled for August. Jacqueline Diaz, NPR News.
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1: It's Morning Edition from NPR News. I'm Amy Martinez.
2: And I'm Steve Inskeep. Good morning. Hundreds of men marked Independence Day by putting on identical khakis and blue shirts, along with masks and sunglasses and hats, and walking through Washington, D.C. They were part of a white nationalist group called Patriot Front. So where does the money come from for demonstrations like that? NPR's domestic extremism correspondent Odette Youssef covers groups like this. Odette, good morning.
3: Morning, Steve.
2: What is Patriot Front?
3: So Patriot Front is considered one of the largest white nationalist groups in the country right now. You can think of them as a modern-day iteration of neo-Nazi skinheads. Same ideology, different presentation. So these are militant white supremacists. They organize locally across the country. It's a few hundred members. And although it was established in 2017, Steve, Patriot Front is really just a rebrand of Vanguard America. Vanguard was one of these groups behind the 2017 Unite the Right rally in Charlottesville, Virginia. You'll recall that fatal convening of white nationalists where ultimately one of them drove a car through a crowd of counter-protesters and killed a woman named Heather Heyer. The optics of that were very bad for the white nationalist movement. And so one of Vanguard America's leaders, Thomas Rousseau, took that lesson when he went on to establish Patriot Front just weeks later.
2: I appreciate this. It's like you're giving me the genealogy of this group. but you also mentioned few hundred members on a national scale, not very big, yet they managed to get a lot of attention on occasions like July 4th. Who pays for that?
3: Okay, so, you know, logistically, this is how Patriot Front operates. You know, the top decides where they'll stage a provocative display. They tell members to be at a certain place on a certain day. And then typically they are herded into box trucks, driven to the site, and unloaded to start marching around in a kind of menacing display. I actually saw this in Coeur d'Alene, Idaho, 4 years ago when police busted a U-Haul that was stuffed with Patriot Front members en route to disrupt a pride event. For what happened in D.C., a source who's not authorized to speak publicly told me that the group rented a campsite 90 minutes from the city under a false name. But I think what may surprise people is that the men are expected to pay their own way. And actually, this reflects the overall structure of the group, which has been described to me as both a cult and a pyramid scheme.
2: Oh, what do you mean by that?
3: Okay, so I spoke with Christopher Goldsmith. He established the Task Force Butler Institute to work with military veterans against fascism. He infiltrated Patriot Front in 2020 and said that it revolves completely around its founder, Thomas Rousseau.
4: They have this kind of pyramid scheme where you have to buy stickers from Thomas to put up Patriot Front stickers all over the place. You have to show them through photographs on a weekly basis that you are putting them up in neighboring towns to spread neo-Nazi propaganda.
3: But Steve, I think the more important takeaway from the DC presentation is that Patriot Front, you know, what you saw there really hides what the group is and does. You know, they looked clean cut, they marched orderly, but we know from their record that this is a violent hate group.
2: NPR's Odette Youssef, thanks so much.
3: Thank you.
1: Time now for StoryCorps and two men who met years on opposite sides of prison bars. Rob Sanchez was sentenced as a teenager to 15 years for a nonviolent drug offense. He's now a social worker in New York City. Don Harner lives in Reno, Nevada. He worked in corrections for nearly three decades. The two met virtually for StoryCorps, where Sanchez remembered his first day in prison.
5: I'm 19 years old. I'm a month away from being a dad. I remember feeling like I'll be home soon, and that never went home. It got to a point down where I felt like I was born in there.
6: No kidding. You did almost more time inside than you had had life up to that point.
5: Right. I'll never forget that feeling, man, where life on the outside felt like it never really existed.
6: Here's a thing about being a CO for 27 years. You shut your emotions off. You just flip that switch and you go handle whatever needs to be handled. While you were inside, did you have to turn off your emotions?
5: The first time I saw somebody getting cut across the face, it horrified me. But after a while, that stuff stopped bothering me. And I kept saying to myself, it bothers me that that doesn't bother me. I wanted to make sure that by the time I was done with my 15th year, that those things started to bother me again. Let me ask you this, Don. What has life been like after prison for you?
6: You know, if there's tension in a room, I know where it is. I know where it's coming from. I've already planned my exit. I still sit with my back to a wall. I'm constantly scanning for weapons.
5: Just like you said, I am hyper aware of everything that happens to me.
6: You know, when I first started, I had kind of, we'll say, a very black and white view of it. By the end, I had seen good people do bad things and bad people do good things. And I realized that we're all flawed human beings.
5: No. You know, something that I think people get wrong about people who are incarcerated is that people can't be salvaged or saved. So I have to live a good life that will show people that the people that come behind me can do the same.
6: That's a heavy burden. Man, I commend you. Rob, I literally could have hours of conversation with you.
5: Yes, if you ever come to New York, I'll take you around. You can have some Dominican food.
6: Just speaking my language now, brother.
5: Let's connect, and I got you, Don.
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9: Our news in Washington. I'm Dave Mattingly. Iran's supreme leader was laid to rest today following days of public mourning and a quieter night in the Middle East. There are no reports of the U.S. military attacking Iranian targets today following two rounds of strikes after Iran attacked commercial ships in the Strait of Hormuz. In Utah, prosecutors have presented more evidence implicating Tyler Robinson in the shooting death of conservative activist Charlie Kirk. Sean Higgins with member station KUER reports from Salt Lake City.
10: In the hours after Kirk was shot on the campus of Utah Valley University on September 10th, Robinson exchanged messages with his roommate and romantic partner. The lengthy text exchange between Robinson and Lance Twiggs was read aloud in the courtroom by State Bureau of Investigation agent Brian Davis.
11: And then Lance replies, "You weren't the one who did it, right?" And Tyler says, "I am, I'm sorry."
10: In addition to the texts, an edited interview the prosecution conducted with Twiggs was also played. In the footage, he testified that Robinson expressed regret before turning himself in to law enforcement. Robinson has yet to enter a plea to the charges against him. District Judge Tony Graff is tasked with deciding whether or not Robinson should stand trial. For NPR News, I'm Sean Higgins in Salt Lake City.
9: This is NPR News from Washington. More large wildfires are breaking out in the western U.S. The National Interagency Fire Center says dozens of additional fires have broken out this week amid hot, dry conditions. The flames have destroyed hundreds of homes in Colorado and Utah and forced thousands to evacuate. Large blazes are burning in more than a dozen states. The median sales price for an existing home in the U.S. hit a record high last month. The National Association of Realtors says the price rose to more than $440,000, as NPR's Stephen Basaha reports.
12: Despite that record high, housing affordability actually improved slightly from a year earlier, according to the National Association of Realtors. Wages rose faster than home prices. Of course, more affordable does not mean actually affordable. That median price is still out of reach for most American families. The spring home buying season also ended with a whimper. Existing home sales dropped 2.4% in June. Mortgage rates are partially to blame. They're at about 6.5% for the average 30-year fixed mortgage, a rate that could rise higher if the war against Iran continues to escalate and raises the cost of borrowing. Stephen Basaha, NPR News.
9: Spain plays Belgium today in the quarterfinals of the Men's World Cup soccer tournament. France advanced to the semifinals yesterday with a 2-0 win over Morocco. I'm Dave Mattingly in Washington.
13: Hello, I'm Razia Iqbal. 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
14: The National Weather Service in Shreveport is calling for another dry, sunny, and hot day after our very stormy weather that started off the week. Today's high near 95 with heat index values as high as 102. For the weekend and beyond, the chance of showers and thunderstorms returns mixed with some sun. Saturday's high near 93, then 91 Sunday and 86 Monday. 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
15: It's Morning Edition from NPR News. I'm A. Martinez in Culver City, California.
2: And I'm Steve Inskeep in Washington, D.C. A press conference is expected today by the family of Nolan Wells, a black teenager who was found dead on a barrier island off Mississippi's coast following the 4th of July weekend.
15: The case is getting national attention as the family has retained civil rights attorney Ben Crump.
2: Elise Gregg of Mississippi Public Broadcasting in the Gulf States Newsroom is covering this. Good morning.
16: Good morning.
2: What do you know?
16: So right now, what we kind of understand from the investigation and what we're seeing online is that Wells was the only friend in his group who didn't return from that Independence Day trip to Horn Island. A lot of attention is on the fact that it looks like he was the only black friend in a group of mostly white teenagers on the island that day. Now, the Jackson County Sheriff's Office is investigating this as a death, not a homicide, per press release.
2: Okay.
16: So right now, a lot of the details that we're seeing are coming from social media, like a video showing an argument that took place on the island, a mom of one of Wells's friends saying Wells chose to stay on the island when his friends left. That left behind part is one thing picking up interest, as well as questions about whether that alleged argument involved Wells, and if there is a racial element in any of this. There's been a lot of speculation, and state officials haven't announced a cause of death yet. They say the medical examiner is still waiting on a toxicology report to finalize the autopsy. In the meantime, civil rights attorney Ben Crump called for an independent autopsy. He said he's holding a press conference in Harlem, New York City with Reverend Al Sharpton and Wells' family. So we'll see if we get further details this afternoon.
2: Appreciate you emphasizing how much we don't know here and how many blanks there are in this story, how much is speculation in social media. But what have you learned about Wells and his community?
16: By all accounts, Wells was really loved by his friends and family and people who knew him. He was a wide receiver at Southwest Mississippi Community College. He played football at Ocean Springs High School, too. And in a statement, his coach said Wells was an outstanding young man and the kind of son, teammate, friend, and student every coach hopes to have. And I've really just seen those sentiments reiterated online by friends and family. Now, Ocean Springs is toward the southeast corner of the Mississippi Gulf Coast. Just under 19,000 people live there, and it's a middle, upper-class, majority white community. And for folks on the coast, going out on the water like this is pretty normal, including trips out to those barrier islands. They're part of the national park system. Here's Brian Trasher. He's with Volunteer Emergency Response Group, United Cajun Navy, and was part of the search for Wells this past weekend.
17: Especially Horn Island on the northwest tip, because it's a shallow area and like a really nice beach on both sides. It's a popular place for boats to post up. But there's parts of that point where you could be in like 3 feet of water and 20 feet of water, like within a few steps.
16: He said calls for help around these barrier islands are not unusual.
2: Well, if this is not unusual, is there anything unusual about the sheriff's investigation then?
16: Right. So again, drownings are not uncommon in this part of Mississippi. In fact, there was a drowning of a shrimper in April. However, the level of attention is what's not normal for this case. There haven't been many updates from the sheriff's office, and he hasn't returned our request for comment. They have asked folks for photos and videos of Wells that day, particularly for anything, quote, depicting alleged altercations or arguments that involved Wells.
2: Okay, Elise Gregg with Mississippi Public Broadcasting in the Gulf States Newsroom. Thanks so much.
16: You're welcome.
15: The latest escalation between the U.S. and Iran prolongs a war that has made life expensive for American households. Amid uncertainty over the ceasefire, costs are still piling up in a way that could have major implications for the midterm elections that are just 4 months away. Mark Zandi, chief economist at Moody's Analytics, has put a number on that financial pain. Mark, so you try to figure out what the average household in the U.S. is paying for the war. What'd you find?
18: Well, if you total it all up, and we can kind of go through the accounting, but if you add it all up, the cost for the typical American household is about $1,100, $1,100. That's consequential for a lot of Americans, particularly lower middle-income Americans. And just to give you context, if you look at the typical American household spending patterns, that's roughly the amount we spend on, let's say, all the fruits and vegetables we buy in a given year. Or all the money we spend on public transportation. So it's consequential. It's adding up. It's really hard on many middle, lower income Americans.
15: Actually, I'm intrigued how you calculated those figures. How did you get to that number?
18: Well, it is a bit of an accounting exercise. The most obvious is the higher cost of gasoline. That's the biggest increase. And that's pretty straightforward, right? Because everyone sees that when they drive to work or go to school every morning, and we know what the price is, and we know what people are spending, how much gas people are buying. So we can that adds up pretty easily. Then there's the cost of diesel, and diesel is important because that is the cost of transporting goods, and that's when it impacts grocery prices, and because you have to get the food from the seaport or the farm to the store shelf. Anything you get delivered by Amazon and UPS, most Americans are like my household, that's a lot of packages, so that costs money. Jet fuel, that goes to, the cost of airline tickets, and airlines have been operating at full capacity, so they pass through a lot of the higher costs. That's the biggest cost, the higher energy cost. That's pretty straightforward. Then there's the cost of interest rates. They're up a lot. We can talk about that as well, and of course the military. And if you add it all up, it comes to just about $150 billion, almost, not quite. And there's a lot of uncertainty around that, obviously. But there's 133 million American households. So you do the accounting, you do the arithmetic, it's $1,100 per household.
15: Mark, who do you think gets exposed the most? Because you mentioned how, the price of gas obviously is the one that goes up. But if someone, say, maybe needs to drive more than other people, or maybe someone on a fixed income, who gets exposed most of the cost of this war?
18: Yeah, it's really folks in the bottom part of the income distribution, lower income, middle income Americans, because they have to spend, they devote a higher share of their budget to the cost of energy, cost of gasoline. And it varies a lot by where you live in the country. I mean, obviously, if you live in New York City, that's one thing. But if you live in the southeast U.S., the people tend to drive longer distances to work or school or shopping or whatever. So they have to spend a lot more. But it varies quite a bit. But at the end of the day, it's folks that that have lower incomes because just a higher share of their budget goes to that particular expenditure.
15: One more thing, Mark, really quick. I mean, how have Americans adjusted to the fact that they just are going to have maybe less money to spend?
18: You know, so far it's they've cut back on their saving. If they were saving anything, they've cut back on that. Saving rates are now about as low as they've been. They've been lower, but rarely. And there's a lot of other reasons why saving rates are down, but that's the principal way so far. They haven't cut back on their spending, but I suspect if the war continues on and the costs continue to mount, that's what they'll be doing. They'll have to pull back on their spending.
15: Mark Zandi, chief economist of Moody's Analytics. Mark, thanks.
18: Thank you.

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7: A museum in the Netherlands has enough peanut butter on the floor to make 15,000 sandwiches. 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Smooth peanut butter only. 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
9: It's Morning Edition from NPR News. I'm Martinez.
7: And I'm Steve Inskeep. Good morning. Sports fans who are not obsessed with the World Cup may be watching Wimbledon instead. The tennis event is certain to have a first-time champion in women's singles. On the men's side, Jannik Sinner and Novak Djokovic are among the players in the semifinals. John Wertheim is covering all this. He is at Wimbledon. Hi there, John.
10: Hi there. How are you?
7: So be honest. Have you been sneaking a peek at soccer games from time to time?
10: Funny you should ask. It's actually banned at Wimbledon from showing the World Cup. It's sort of an inferiority complex sports style. So everyone watches tennis and then retreats to the pub, but there is very little World Cup at Wimbledon by fiat.
7: Okay, call me later. I'll tell you how the World Cup turned out. Anyway.
10: The what cup?
7: Whatever. All right. None of the favorites on the women's side are in the final. What happened?
10: Grass is a fluky surface. There were a number of upsets, but I would say the two players remaining, both Czech, we should have held Wimbledon in Prague this year, are very talented, fine players. So they're not going to be familiar names to the general sports fan, but they are both very worthy of playing for the title on Saturday.
7: Let me try to say the names here. Linda Naskova, do I have it right?
10: Sure.
7: Thanks. And Karolina Muchova, is that close enough?
10: I'll go with that one. Muchova.
7: Thank you.
10: But point taken.
7: Okay.
10: No.
7: So they've earned it, I assume. I mean, they're talents.
10: They're talents, and they're also dynamic talents. They're really fun to watch, and they're both very athletic, versatile players. It's great entertainment. Again, I'm not naive. These are not household names, but I think from a sports perspective, certainly from a grass court tennis perspective, if you're hard inside tennis, these are really two very worthy, fun players who, you know, one of them is going to be a first-time Wimbledon champion, and the other is going to have a nice result as well. And again, this will not be a ratings bonanza, but it should be good sport.
0: Okay. On the men's side, some more famous names. Jannik Sinner, Novak Djokovic, mentioned them earlier. Who's the favorite?
10: It's a great question. At some level, it's absurd. You have Sinner is age 24, defending champion, prime of his career, and he's playing a guy 15 years his senior.
0: Yeah.
10: And yet, that's Novak Djokovic, who does not look like a 39-year-old. He looks like a real contender. And I think Sinner is probably the favorite for any number of reasons, not least just youth and being spry. But I think Novak Djokovic has a real chance, and I think the crowd will be, you know, very sentimentally pulling for the 39-year-old, and we'll see how that expresses itself.
0: Can you, having followed him all these years, what does it take to last that long into your late 30s as a pro tennis player, and how has Djokovic's game changed as his body has changed?
10: It's a great question. I mean, 39 years old. Jimmy Connors was 39 when he had that run at the U.S. Open a few decades ago, and everyone was joking about cutting up his meat into small pieces. It was this outlier. Hmm. And Djokovic is 39, and we talk about him like he's 29. He's a contender. I think some of this is just the investment he puts in. He's good about his scheduling. He's great about his diet. He's sort of done everything possible to prolong his career, and now here he is two matches away from a 25th major title.
0: John Wertheim, always a pleasure to hear from you. Thanks so much.
10: Pleasure. Thanks, Steve.
0: John Wertheim with Sports Illustrated. It's Morning Edition from NPR News. I'm Steve Inskeep.
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0: Sarcanque was a composer, pianist, and professor, a central part of the music scene in Paris in the mid-1800s. 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
0: From Marketplace, I'm Sabri Benishore, in for Kimberly Adams. If you're a farmer and your John Deere tractor breaks down, you can fix it. Seems normal, but that's actually a radical development. For a long time, farmers could not fix their tractors, even if they wanted to. They'd have to go to special authorized dealers. It's been the basis of a bitter fight between farmers and Deere & Co., which makes John Deere tractors, and the government. This week, the FTC and attorneys general for several states reached a settlement with Deere & Co. It now lets farmers and independent shops fix their own equipment. But this is a mere battle in a much bigger war over intellectual property and the so-called right to repair. And it goes way beyond tractors. Marketplace's Caitlin Tan has more.
2: Tractors aren't the only thing that manufacturers have made it hard to repair without proprietary parts and know-how. Nathan Proctor with consumers rights group PIRG can think of another.
3: The McDonald's ice cream machine, which is so famously broken, there's a website dedicated called McBroken.
2: He says those ice cream machines are so often out of order because the manufacturer isn't eager to share the specific software codes needed to fix them. That was also the case for John Deere up until the recent settlement.
3: Farmers may now get what they need to fix this equipment without having to go to the dealer if they don't want to.
2: It's part of a movement called Right to Repair, which Gay Gordon Byrne lobbies for as the head of the Digital Right to Repair Coalition. She says fixing your own stuff was simpler before the internet.
4: Manufacturers used to routinely package a whole repair manual in with the product.
2: But eventually, many manufacturers stopped providing it at all. Instead, they required consumers to go to them or shops they chose to get the item fixed. Gordon Byrne argues this creates a monopoly of sorts. But Cleveland State Law professor Chris Seggers says that's kind of the point.
5: The creator of a machine or something is supposed to have a little bit of control over their product. That's the boon that we give to firms for innovating.
2: The John Deere settlement is part of an ongoing battle to determine how much control lies with the manufacturer and how much with the consumer. I'm Caitlin Tan for Marketplace.
0: All right, let's do the numbers. Dow futures are up 124 points. That's 0.2%. S&P futures are pretty much flat. NASDAQ futures down 0.3%. The price of a barrel of Brent crude is $76. U.S. oil, that's West Texas Intermediate, is cheaper, $72. The 10-year Treasury yield is at 4.54%. And speaking of Treasury yields, one reason we're always yammering on about them is this. The 10-year bond yield influences other stuff like mortgages. And lo and behold, the average 30-year mortgage rate smidged up to 6.49%. It was 6.43% last week. This is according to Freddie Mac. A year ago, the average mortgage rate was 6.72%.
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0: You'll hear people in the automotive industry sometimes refer to cars as computers on wheels. That's because they kind of are. The average car has between 1,000 and 3,000 computer chips. Over the last few weeks, General Motors and Ford have signed special agreements with the maker of some of these chips, Micron. The car companies are trying to secure their supplies in a world that seems bent on threatening those supplies. Patrick Anderson is here to talk about it. He's CEO of Anderson Economic Group. Good morning.
6: Good morning to you.
0: We've seen these car makers sign deals with chip makers. What are these deals doing?
6: What you're seeing with the Ford Micron deal, and you're seeing it in similar deals, for example, with General Motors, is the recognition of how these electronic components are just as important to them as, say, steel and rubber are in terms of putting a vehicle together. It totally makes sense for these automakers to make direct arrangements to secure supply for these essential components.
0: I guess, what does that mean to secure supply? Does that mean that the car makers, like, they are high priority on a list of customers or guaranteed amounts delivered at any given time? Or, like, what is it?
6: Well, of course, every one of these contracts is different. But what we would anticipate is the same kind of terms are that are in other supplier contracts, such as certain amounts that have to be prepared, certain prices, timing of delivery, quality assurance. All those things are what we would expect to have in these contracts.
0: Chips, again and again, seem to have been the Achilles heel for the auto industry. There were pandemic shortages. There were price pressures when Russia invaded Ukraine. Do agreements like this, how far do they get the auto industry in being more secure, given these threats can come out of nowhere?
6: It can't prevent threats that come from nowhere. And of course, as we're sitting here, we again have disruption in the Straits of Hormuz. But contracts like this are really important in terms of identifying and contractually obligating two parties to buy a certain amount of quantity, to reserve certain quantities for major customers, to assure quality. And it does reduce the risks to the manufacturers. And because of that, it also increases the comfort that customers might have if they wanted to, say, go order a Ford for delivery months from now. They're just a little bit more likely to have a Ford actually show up when Ford Motor Company has made contracts with the major suppliers.
0: Any idea of what Micron or the chip maker in this scenario gets out of a deal like this?
6: If you're a chip maker, you might be selling to laptop makers or makers of console games. And some of those may be, you know, very volatile demand. I mean, for example, video games are quite volatile. And what's the hot console is something that I can't predict 2 years from now. But I'm pretty confident predicting that we'll be making F-150s, Honda Civics, and Toyota Camrys 2 and 3 and 5 years from now, because they're such longstanding products and are so important to so many people.
0: Patrick Anderson is CEO of Anderson Economic Group. Thank you so much.
6: Good to talk with you.
0: In New York, I'm Sabri Benishore with the Marketplace Morning Report. 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
7: We're a minute away from 6 a.m. on this Friday. Good morning, I'm Jeff Errol. A judge says Texas must speed up putting jail inmates who are incompetent to stand trial in mental health facilities. Details on consequences of long delays. Coming up next. Plus, Louisiana lawmakers won't hold a veto override session this year. Hear why. 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And 100.7 FM, KTYK, Overton, Tyler, Kilgore. And in Arkansas, renewed fighting in the Strait of Hormuz is already having a direct impact on state residents. 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
8: The U.S. and Iran appears to be on hold for now after 2 nights of extensive attacks across the Gulf region. Is diplomacy still on the table? It's Morning Edition from NPR News. President Trump keeps warning of the threat of communism in America. I'm Steve Inskeep.
9: Jeremy Martinez, his rhetoric has intensified after Democratic Socialists secured primary wins. Do voters agree with the president's scare tactics? Also, should politicians be more transparent about their health issues? And the Rolling Stones release a new album. It's Friday, July 10th, and speaking of Mick and the Boys, on this day in 1965, the Stones scored their first number one hit song in the United States with I Can't Get No Satisfaction. You can get news. That's next.
10: Live from NPR News in Washington, I'm Windsor Johnston. Iran has buried its late supreme leader after days of public mourning and months after he was killed in U.S. and Israeli airstrikes. NPR's Hadil Al-Shalchi reports the funeral was held amid renewed fighting this week between the U.S. and Iran.
11: Earlier in the day, Iranian state media showed huge crowds swarming the truck carrying the casket of Ayatollah Ali Khamenei and four of his killed family members as it made its way through his birthplace, Mashhad. People wearing black spilled into the streets to perform the ritual Islamic funeral prayers facing the caskets draped in the Iranian flag. Iranian state media reported that army fighter jets were flying over the skies of Mashhad to secure them for the last day of the funeral. On Wednesday, U.S. CENTCOM said it struck Iranian military installations in retaliation for Iranian strikes on ships in the Strait of Hormuz. Iran responded by targeting U.S. military bases in Kuwait and Bahrain. Hadil Al-Shalchi, NPR News, Istanbul.
10: The White House has removed the remaining leadership at the Election Assistance Commission. NPR's Ashley Lopez reports the move leaves the independent agency in an uncertain position ahead of the November midterms.
12: The White House says it has removed the last few commissioners of the Election Assistance Commission. This is an independent agency created in the wake of the 2000 presidential election, a close race plagued by administrative errors. The agency has since helped provide election officials with resources and has collected data about how elections went. The EAC was created to have four commissioners. At the beginning of this year, one Republican member abruptly resigned, and now another is also resigning. The agency's two Democratic members, however, were removed. Trump also removed members of the Federal Election Commission, another independent agency that oversees elections. Ashley Lopez, NPR News.
10: More than 300,000 Haitian immigrants and about 6,000 Syrians could soon lose their legal right to live and work in the United States. A recent Supreme Court ruling allows the White House to move ahead with ending temporary protected status for both groups. Catherine Mobley from member station WYSO reports from Springfield, Ohio, which is home to a large Haitian community.
13: Today is a big challenge because work permits are expiring. These work permits are connected to a person's TPS. Their driver's license is then connected to their work permit. Thus, once a person loses their TPS, they lose their ability to legally work and drive in their community. And this definitely makes it very difficult for individuals to support their families, to earn an income.
10: Catherine Mobley from member station WYSO reporting. 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
14: The time is now 6:04 on this Friday, and you're listening to Red River Radio News. Good morning, I'm Jeff Farrell. A judge says Texas has to speed up putting jail inmates who are incompetent to stand trial in mental health facilities. As KERA's Taluwani Osibomoa reports, the order is part of a 10-year-long lawsuit against the state.
15: The class action lawsuit accuses Texas of not moving mentally incompetent jail detainees to state hospitals fast enough. Those inmates, who are still presumed innocent, spend months or years awaiting treatment so they can stand trial. Beth Mitchell is one of the plaintiff's attorneys.
16: Texas must have a system that timely provides access to competency restoration that doesn't allow people to just languish in jail.
15: A federal judge in Austin now says Texas has to transfer inmates to mental health facilities within 21 days of when they're deemed incompetent. The state hasn't said whether it will appeal the ruling.
14: Louisiana's Republican majority legislature has opted not to hold a veto override session this year. That means all legislation vetoed by Governor Jeff Landry will not move forward. Democratic Senator Gerald Boudreau's bill to extend the compensation period for those wrongly convicted was among the measures the governor vetoed.
17: This is a bill that we worked on for quite some time, and I did not want to give up on any opportunities or any chances for us to have reconsideration.
14: Boudreau's bill had received unanimous approval in both chambers of the Louisiana State Legislature before Landry's veto. In all, the governor rejected six pieces of legislation, dozens of construction projects, and initiatives out of three omnibus budget bills. Most had been sponsored by Democrats. A new study reveals Louisiana drivers pay the highest percentage of their income on auto insurance in the entire country. Rob Bott, an insurance analyst with online lending platform LendingTree, says Louisiana drivers spend more than 6% of their gross income on auto insurance. That's more than double the national average.
18: Insurance rates are high in Louisiana. Statewide, the state has the second highest average rate. And then incomes are not as high as they are in other states.
14: The LendingTree study found that the average Louisiana driver spends $327 a month on auto insurance while earning a monthly income of just over $5,300. Also on the financial front this morning, Travel Service AAA says the average price for a gallon of gas in Arkansas has jumped 5 cents since last week alone. It now stands at $3.47 a gallon. In case you haven't heard just yet, big news came out this week that Bossier City will play host to the 2026 Louisiana State Pickleball Championship. It will be the Bossier City's first time to host the event.
19: The tournament is going to be bringing in over 300 pickleball players and their supporters across neighboring states to compete in singles, doubles, and mixed doubles divisions. And it's going to be all age groups and all skills levels competing in this tournament.
14: That was Emma Boone with the local tourism marketing agency, Visit Shreveport Bossier. And the tournament runs from Friday, October 9th through Sunday, the 11th. Currently in Shreveport Bossier, 75 degrees and a few clouds. I'm Jeff Farrell. 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
9: Martinez in Culver City, California.
8: And Steve Inskeep in Washington, D.C. Happy Friday to you. Fighting between the United States and Iran appears to be on hold again. That's after 2 days of an intense exchange of missiles and drone strikes that is testing a ceasefire between the two.
9: In a few minutes, we'll ask retired CENTCOM Commander Joseph Otell how much damage Iran has inflicted on U.S. military bases in the Gulf so far. Iran says it hit those bases this week as retaliation against U.S. attacks inside Iran, some of which coincided with a massive funeral for Iran's supreme leader.
8: NPR's Carrie Kahn has been following all of this from Tel Aviv. Hi there, Carrie.
20: Hi.
8: A mentioned the funeral of Iran's supreme leader, which I know has been going on for several days, but what was the scene there at the end?
20: Last night was the end of this week-long funeral for Ayatollah Ali Khamenei and four of his family members. They were all killed in the first day of the U.S.-Israeli war on Iran. And here are some of the final prayers before his burial in his hometown of Mashhad. State media showed these huge crowds, and you can hear these large groups of women. They're all dressed in black, and they're just weeping at the sight. These images have tried to portray just this unified country resilient against the U.S. attacks. And, Steve, there were also these images of banners and signs held in the crowds over the past days reading hashtag kill Trump. And while at the NATO summit in Turkey this week, Trump addressed those threats, but he also brushed them off.
8: Okay, I want to ask about something else the president said. He was asked about this ceasefire, which keeps being disrupted by exchanges of fire. In Turkey, he said he thought the ceasefire was done, that it was over. So is it?
20: As of now, we don't know when talks will resume. They were put on hold during the week-long funeral of the Ayatollah. And after saying he thought the ceasefire was over, though, Trump also left the door open to negotiation.
8: Okay.
20: Qatar's foreign minister, who's a lead mediator in the talks, yesterday was making a round of calls, speaking to the regional partners, attempting to just re-engage all sides in the conflict.
8: I think analysts have assumed the United States just would not want to go back to full-scale war and that the Iranians probably wouldn't either. But what do you hear in the region as the firing continues from time to time?
20: I'd say the situation is very tense right now throughout the region. You know, in this latest round of attacks by Iran, not only were missiles and drones fired at multiple Gulf states, Jordan said it intercepted incoming fire from Iran, too, and that's not a usual target for Iran. Iran issued new threats to the UAE just yesterday, and shipping traffic in the vital Strait of Hormuz has also dropped dramatically in the last couple of days. Here in Israel, there's a concern about whether they'll get back into the war. Yesterday, Israeli Army Chief of Staff Eyal Zamir said Israel is at the ready. He says, even at this very moment, our enemies continue to plot evil. The campaign is not over. And he told this graduating class of Air Force pilots to be ready and to be ready soon. Prime Minister Benjamin Netanyahu has made similar comments. He and President Trump spoke late last night about U.S. moves in the Gulf, and that was according to the prime minister's office.
8: And what's happening in Lebanon?
20: A U.S. official told reporters yesterday that talks on implementing that peace deal between Lebanon and Israel are set to take place soon in Rome. And Lebanon's information minister also was asked yesterday if he was concerned about a return to war in light of the U.S.-Iranian attacks, and he said no.
8: And Pierce Carrie Kahn, thanks so much.
20: You're welcome.
3: Joseph Votel is a retired four-star general who served as commander of U.S. Central Command. He oversaw military operations across the Middle East. General, how do we know how much damage Iran has inflicted on U.S. bases in the Middle East? How much?
21: Yeah, good morning. So we're primarily relying on open source information right now. I think it's understandable that the U.S. government or the Department of Defense wouldn't openly talk about the amount of damage that has taken place. But I think, you know, based on what we've seen over the last 4 or 5 months, we can conclude that there has been some substantial damage to U.S. regional basing network. And what I mean by substantial is it's widespread and it's operationally relevant. Just in the last 72 hours, the Iranians have gone after our basing in at least 5 different countries across the region. So it shows the vulnerability of fixed installations to sustained attack. And of course, the U.S. has relied on this forward basing as kind of a key principle in our presence and strategy in the Middle East. And of course, that has now turned into the primary retaliatory targets that Iran is going after. And we've seen destruction of hangars, fuel depots, radars, satellite communications, air defense equipment, troop locations. And of course, it's caused the U.S. to have to think differently about how it bases and operates in the region.
3: So on thinking differently, would it be feasible for the U.S. to relocate military assets to maybe Israel or Egypt? That's something that retired CENTCOM Commander General Frank McKenzie has suggested. I'm curious what you might think of that.
21: Yeah, no, I think that's right. I think there's a variety of options here, and I think we have to acknowledge that there's probably an active reassessment for the future. So there's a few things we can do. We can rebuild and harden core hubs there, and some of them are already hardened, but they could be rebuilt. We could reduce exposure in some of the countries where we are seeing more and more strikes, Kuwait and Saudi Arabia in particular. Qatar is particularly vulnerable. We can shift some of these functions westward, and we can certainly expand selective use of facilities into Israel and then use their very capable protective architecture to help protect that. And we could adopt kind of a distributed network. So I think as we look forward, I think we're likely to see a combination of all of those things taking place.
3: General, last month when we spoke with you last, you said the U.S. defenses in the Gulf have been effective against drone and missile threats. Is that still the case?
21: I think that is. I think most of what we're seeing right now with kind of these retaliatory strikes that Iran is launching is most of them are defeated. They're not having any substantial effect. That said, I think what this does do is it does put a high premium on the force protection measures that the U.S. and our Gulf and Middle East partners have in place here. And there's a real focus on that particular domain.
3: How much more can U.S. allies in the Gulf take? I mean, what would be their pain tolerance at this point?
21: Well, they're demonstrating some level of resilience. I think certainly there's a lot of stress that comes along with this targeting. They are increasingly being drawn more and more into this, and certainly again, you know, if there are effective strikes against critical civilian or energy infrastructure, I think that's an escalation that I think would propel this into another level of political discussion and concern as we move forward. So I think it's the nature of what is actually being struck, and then I think secondly it's the sustainment of how long can this go on without having more dramatic effects on economies and business and other things that these countries rely on.
3: Do you believe that Iran is willing to risk prolonged war with the United States to maintain control over the Strait of Hormuz? Are they willing to just go as far as it's going to take?
21: I absolutely do. I think that's a big takeaway out of just these last 72, 96 hours, that Iran is principally focused on permanent sovereign control of the Straits of Hormuz, and they are willing to accept the risk of large-scale conflict before they're willing to relinquish it.
3: And one more thing really quick. Did Iran use the temporary ceasefire to rebuild its military capacity? Is that something that's in the realm of possibility?
21: It absolutely is in the realm of possibility, and they've got some capabilities they can rely on. I would expect that they would try to reconstitute some of those capabilities.
3: That is retired General Joseph Votel. Thank you very much for your thoughts on this.
21: Yes, good to be with you.
8: Prosecutors in Utah revealed their evidence against Tyler Robinson, the man accused of killing the conservative activist Charlie Kirk. They're trying to establish probable cause that Robinson should be tried for his killing. Sean Higgins with member station KUER was at the preliminary hearing.
4: In the hours after Kirk was shot while speaking publicly at Utah Valley University on September 10th, the man suspected of killing him exchanged text messages with his roommate and romantic partner. The lengthy exchange between Robinson and Lance Twiggs was read aloud in the courtroom by State Bureau of Investigation agent Brian Davis.
5: And then Lance replies, "You weren't the one who did it, right?" And Tyler says, "I am, I'm sorry."
4: Robinson's defense has consistently argued against this evidence being admitted in court. In addition to the texts, an edited interview prosecutors conducted with Twiggs in April was also played. District Judge Tony Graff

0: person if what he said was true the night before, and he said it was. I started crying a little bit and said he wishes he hadn't done it.
1: Prosecutors allege Robinson targeted Kirk for his political beliefs. Twigg's recorded interview said he had never heard Robinson talk about Kirk and would only occasionally discuss politics. Prosecutors allege Robinson had given some thought to Kirk before the shooting. In the text messages with Twigg's, Robinson said he had been planning the attack for roughly a week. Twigg's also asked Robinson directly why he would kill Kirk, and the reply was, quote, "I had enough of his hatred. Some hate can't be negotiated out." The hearing is scheduled to end today. Judge Graff granted a defense request to file a briefing before he decides whether Robinson will stand trial. Prosecutors can file a brief, too. Another hearing has been scheduled for September 1st, pushing Graff's decision off until then. Kirk family attorney Jeffrey Nieman said they want swift justice.
2: I think we obviously know the court needs to make sure they're balancing all interests here, but I think as soon as the matter could be bound over and this matter could be set for trial, that's what the Kirk family would like.
1: Robinson has yet to enter a plea to the charges against him. For NPR News, I'm Sean Higgins in Salt Lake City.

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2: 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It's the 10th of July. 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
3: 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The lawsuit warns these new rules will worsen the healthcare worker shortage. But Republicans say the fears are overblown. How new limits on student loans could impact our healthcare. 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
5: It's Morning Edition from NPR News. I'm A. Martinez.
6: And I'm Steve Inskeep. A federal planning commission has advanced President Trump's proposed arch in Washington, D.C., or just outside Washington, D.C., but the commission wants more details before it gives the final green light. NPR's Rachel Treisman reports on some of the remaining hurdles.
7: The National Capital Planning Commission's Thursday meeting started with protesters outside and continued with over 2 hours of public

0: pushback in the room.
1: This proposal is an affront to the men and women buried at Arlington National Cemetery.
2: So only Congress can decide if such a work belongs here.
3: Its design is fussy, imitative, and intrudes on the harmony of the surrounding area.
0: Meg Cowan, Ed Sterley, and Peggy Barlett were among the roughly 40 people who spoke out against the arch. That's on top of thousands who submitted written comments, overwhelmingly in opposition. Many of the speakers criticized the arch's proposed placement in a traffic circle directly between the Lincoln Memorial and Arlington National Cemetery. Veterans, some of whom are suing over the arch, and Gold Star mothers like Cynthia Morrison said a huge structure would be out of place.
4: For me, that view is not merely visual, it is remembrance.
0: There are also safety concerns for pedestrians, cyclists, cars, and planes. The 250-foot arch would sit directly in the path of flights coming in and out of Reagan National Airport. Cowan again.
1: The fact that this so-called monument would require red obstruction lights only underscores how inappropriate it is.
0: The commission, which is chaired by a Trump appointee, ultimately voted 8-1 to approve the site and building plans. Three members voted present. Commissioners asked the Department of the Interior to come back with more details, including traffic and environmental studies. Jessica Bowron represents the department.
5: I can certainly commit that we will continue to work to be responsive to the comments of the commission.
0: The panel tabled a discussion of DC's building height limits until its next meeting. That's scheduled for early September. Rachel Treisman, NPR News.
6: The Rolling Stones put out their first album 62 years ago. LBJ was president. The Super Bowl didn't exist. Dinosaurs roamed the earth. Well, Mick and Keith are resilient. Today, the Stones released a new one, Foreign Tongues.

0: Yep, that sounds like Mick and the Boys and Powers of NPR Music. Listen to the new album and consider what it means to keep rocking into your 80s. And first of all, what's your impression of Foreign Tongues?
1: Well, you know, it's just very fun. It'll get you dancing in your kitchen,
0: like
1: which
0: it,
1: is what you want from a Stones record, right? It's also a bit of an education for anyone who isn't super familiar with the Stones catalog. Mick Jagger has said that they set out to make an album with a lot of varied sounds, and Foreign Tongues is varied, but within the Stones universe, if you know what I mean. It's all things they've touched on before. There's rock and roll barn burners like Mr. Charm, which we just heard. There's straight up blues. There's blue-eyed soul and country rock. A song like Jealous Lover points us back to one of their most beloved hits, Emotional Rescue. It's got that disco falsetto going on.

0: I'd like to hear you try to do that in your 80s. Or
1: no,
0: me.
1: I'm going to have to like channel my inner Barry Gibb, I think, to get there with my voice. No, so it's worth mentioning that they actually cover an Amy Winehouse tune. I mean, that's a little unexpected. That's not on anyone's bingo card, I don't think.
0: Yeah, no, it's a great choice. The guitarist, Ronnie Wood, who's been with the Stones, of course, since the 70s, he was friendly with Amy Winehouse, and the way they cover it is really interesting. Jagger takes a huge harmonica solo in it to replace the horns in the original, and it's a really moody and kind of moving version of the song.

0: Now, critics have not always been too kind to the Rolling Stones about their later output. Some of them say that maybe they haven't had a classic album since Tattoo You. That was 1981, and I wasn't even double-digit aged yet. is that fair to say about the Rolling Stones and their latest output?
1: You know, critics were not nice to the Stones in middle age, and frankly, those albums from the 80s were not always consistent. But if you look, you'll find that every album since Tattoo You has also been called their best album since Tattoo You. So they've always, you know, retained their fan base, and people have always loved that Stone sound. I will say, for most of the past, I don't know, 30 years, the Stones have been about touring and just being icons. Then the death of their original drummer, Charlie Watts, in 2021 really lit this fire under Mick Jagger. And alongside his grief, he found renewed creativity. I mean, Keith Richards, who was kind of ready to retire, was inspired to come back to the partnership and get back in the studio. So now we have all this new material. In 2023, we got the record Hackney Diamonds, and now we have Foreign Tongues, and they're both really good.
0: The new Rolling Stones album is called Foreign Tongues. That is Ann Powers of NPR Music. Ann, thanks a lot.
1: Thank you.

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7: For news in Washington, I'm Dave Mattingly. Things have been quieter today in the Middle East following two rounds of U.S. airstrikes targeting Iran and Iranian forces firing missiles at several Gulf states. This week's back and forth has pushed up oil and gasoline prices. Goldman Sachs is banning employees from betting on prediction markets such as Polymarket and Kalshi. NPR's Bobby Allen says it's the latest investment bank to warn staff about abusing confidential information.
8: Prediction markets offer betting on many topics involving finance, whether it's a company's quarterly earnings or what an analyst will say on an investor call or when a company will introduce a new service. The new rule from Goldman Sachs prohibits employees from placing bets on future outcomes related to finance, corporate America, elections, or geopolitics. It does allow for employees to wager on sports and entertainment. Billions of dollars are traded every week on prediction market sites, which are largely unregulated. Despite the new rule, Goldman Sachs CEO David Solomon said earlier this year that prediction markets were, quote, super interesting, and that he had met with prediction market executives over possible partnerships. Bobby Allen, NPR News.
7: The median price of an existing home sold in the U.S. last month hit an all-time high. The National Association of Realtors says the price topped $440,000. President Trump has until tonight to veto a housing affordability bill before it becomes law. This is NPR News. Maine's Democratic...
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9: Today's moment of science is about the fourth state of matter.
10: Yael, everybody knows there are just three states of matter: solids, liquids, and gases.
9: Well, Don, suppose we take a solid, such as ice, and heat it. What will happen?
10: The ice will melt, of course, and become a liquid, water.
9: And what happens if we heat the water?
10: It will boil and become a gas, water vapor.
9: Now, what happens if we heat up the gas?
10: It'll get hotter.
9: The gas will change to another state. Its atoms will break apart into negatively charged electrons and positively charged ions. This soup of electrons and ions is plasma, the fourth state of matter. It was discovered by William Crookes in 1879.
10: That sounds exotic. Would anybody ever see plasma outside a science lab?
9: Don, don't you remember the plasma lamp in my office? The glowing streamers in the lamp are plasma. Plasma glows because when an electron moves to a lower orbit around an ion or atom, energy is released as light. Fluorescent tubes and neon lamps rely on glowing plasma, too. Dr. Crookes' discovery was very practical.
10: Sounds like plasma is rare, except when people make it.
9: Plasma only seems rare because we live in an unusual place.
10: And what place is that, Yael?
9: The surface of Earth. In most other places, plasma is everywhere. The sun and stars are made of it, and very thin plasma fills space. Plasma makes up 99% of matter in the visible universe. The fourth state of matter is its most common state.
10: This moment of science comes from Indiana University. I'm Don Glass.
9: And I'm Yael Cassander.
0: Station. 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
11: It's Morning Edition from NPR News. I'm A. Martinez in Culver City, California.
12: And I'm Steve Inskeep in Washington, D.C. Republican Senator Mitch McConnell has been hospitalized for almost a month. His office has not revealed why, saying only that he is still working with his staff. This is not the first time a member of Congress has been absent with little explanation. NPR's Sam Greenglass reports.
13: Congressman Tom Kaine disappeared from Congress for nearly 4 months this spring. When the New Jersey Republican finally returned, he said he'd been hospitalized for depression.
14: I was still trying to understand what was happening myself. When I said I hoped to return in a matter of weeks, I believed it.
13: The secrecy around these two cases has reignited a debate.
15: Where does the public's right to know begin and the senator's right to privacy end?
13: Adam Gentleson worked for former Senate Majority Leader Harry Reid when he sustained a bad eye injury while exercising. Later, Gentleson was Senator John Fetterman's chief of staff when the Pennsylvania Democrat checked into the hospital for depression. Gentleson says both lawmakers opted for transparency. In Washington, that's often not the first instinct. That was the case when former attending physician to Congress Robert Krasner diagnosed Justice Sandra Day O'Connor with breast cancer.
16: And at first she said, I don't want anybody to know about this. I said, that's impossible. I can't fix that in my little office here in the Capitol.
13: In this 2021 interview with public access station CUNY TV, Krasner said O'Connor took his advice. If you can't fix it, feature it.
16: And for years, she would come into my office and say, I got 30 letters this month from people who followed your advice or her advice to be screened for breast cancer.
13: But these decisions can get complicated when health issues may affect long-term ability to do the job. Justices William Brennan and Thurgood Marshall asked Krasner to tell them when it was time to step aside.
16: In many ways, I was the person that they could talk to without any political repercussions.
13: But this is not a system, and Krasner thinks that's a problem. Politicians often stick around into their 80s and beyond. Joe Biden and Donald Trump both face questions about their acuity for office. On the Hill, Gentleson says lawmakers can be reluctant to give up life in Congress.
17: It mimics aspects of a senior living facility. You've got a attending physician right down the hallway and lots of people just, you know, catering to your every need. It is hard to walk away from.
13: This term, 5 members of Congress died in office. In an extreme example, the office of then-Texas Congresswoman Kay Granger did not disclose her move to an actual assisted living facility. All this erodes trust in the institution, says University of Louisville political science professor Adam Enders. He says that's one reason the information void around McConnell and Kaine sparks so many conspiracy theories. There's a truthiness, as Stephen Colbert used to say, to this idea of politicians not being fully open about their health.
18: It's also not the worst thing in the world to have citizens that are kind of monitoring the people who they've turned power over to.
13: Because absent lawmakers can have consequences, especially in a narrowly divided Congress. Kaine and McConnell both missed votes on Iran war powers resolutions that passed barely. For Congressman Jamie Raskin, sharing his 2022 cancer diagnosis was an easy decision. But the Maryland Democrat says that's not the case for everyone.
19: I don't know that you can say that there's one right way of dealing with it. I felt that my constituents had a right to know. You know, I wanted to have that transparency.
13: Raskin says that transparency resulted in tremendous support, too. Sam Greenglass, NPR News, Washington.
11: Presidential speeches delivered abroad often carry as much weight with audiences back home as they do with foreign leaders. President Trump emphasized that dynamic when he used a news conference in Turkey this week to sharpen a message aimed at U.S. voters.
20: I want to get the word out because what's forming is a communism in the country. And communism's easy to sell. I would be the greatest communist in history. I'd be right up there with Lenin.
11: He's talking about the former Soviet leader, Vladimir Lenin. The comments were the latest example of how Trump is wielding anti-communism as a defining line of attack against Democrats before the fall midterms. NPR White House correspondent Franco Ordonez has the story.
21: It's not a new tactic. President Trump has been calling political opponents communists for years. During the last election, when struggling to find a memorable attack line against Kamala Harris, Trump eventually landed on Comrade Kamala.
20: I think that we're hitting a nerve. I think this is a different kind of a race. All we have to do is define our opponent as being a communist or a socialist or somebody that's going to destroy our country.
21: Politicians have used the term communist as a way to attack political opponents for decades, going all the way back to the 1950s. It was that same period when Trump, who just turned 80 years old, was growing up.
22: And in his era, the biggest epithet you can call someone was a communist.
21: Tevi Troy, a presidential historian and former White House aide to George W. Bush, said anti-communism was not only a bipartisan issue at the time, it was the dominant view in America.
22: Yeah, this is in his bones. And then you add on top of that, that his mentor was Roy Cohn. And Roy Cohn was that lawyer fixer who helped hunt communists under McCarthy. He worked on the McCarthy staff.
21: Trump has ramped up his rhetoric after the primary wins by Democratic Socialist candidates in New York and Colorado. He has since brought it up dozens of times. He has also painted it as a threat to religion.
20: They will close your churches in this country. They go communist, and they're trying to. They will kill your people, and that's what they're about. They want to end religion.
21: Jenny Stromer-Galley, who studies political messaging at Syracuse University, says Trump is conflating democratic socialists with communism in order to juice up support. Polls show a dropping of support on key issues such as immigration that have motivated voters in the past.
23: Part of what Trump is doing is creating a new boogeyman.
21: None of this is happening in a vacuum. Economic concerns, in part caused by the war in Iran, has helped drive support for some candidates who identify as democratic socialists or back a larger government social safety net. And Trump has sought to recast that debate in ideological and emotional terms. Raymond Robertson of the Texas A&M University Bush School of Government and Public Service says while the anti-communist label still carries weight with older voters, it's not so much in the mindset of younger Americans.
24: I think the younger generations don't have that context because, you know, mainly they only really remember the first Trump administration and maybe the Obama administration, and they don't remember the end of the Cold War. I mean, that is ancient history.
21: And Robertson says Trump's criticism of communist influence on Democrats conflicts with his own administration's investments in major U.S. industries, such as acquiring a stake in Intel and a, quote, golden share in U.S. steel. The White House dismisses those claims, calling such comparisons idiotic, and says Trump's agenda is focused on, quote, revitalizing American industry and reshoring manufacturing here at home. Franco Ordonez, NPR News.
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0: 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And we're going to give equal time to the night people and the morning people. 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
1: Good morning, me Martinez. Tis the season, at least in Denmark. Even though the country's in the middle of a sweltering summer, it is the perfect time for the World Santa Claus Congress happening there. Santas and elves from all over gather to sharpen their skills ahead of the holiday season in events such as gingerbread eating, gift wrapping, and balloon modeling. And if you think any of this is silly, you are going straight to the naughty list. It's Morning Edition.
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3: 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I'm Steve Inskeep.
1: And I'm A. Martinez. The Trump administration is proposing new rules to address what it calls intellectual diversity in higher education. Some colleges and universities in the South could see those changes first because of a new accreditor that's just starting up. Orlando Montoya of Georgia Public Broadcasting has more.
4: Accreditors are a must-have stamp of approval for institutions of higher learning. They evaluate things like graduation rates, financial stability, and curriculums, and have the power to influence a lot on campuses, including curriculum and hiring. The U.S. Department of Education recognizes about 36 institutional accrediting agencies nationwide. In the South, public higher education tends to be dominated by one accreditor.
5: Oh, please be seated. Thanks so much.
4: Last year, Florida Governor Ron DeSantis took aim at the region's longtime accreditation giant, the Southern Association of Colleges and Schools Commission on Colleges, or SACCOC. At the news conference, he accused the agency of being more interested in liberal ideology than student achievement. He said Florida and 5 other conservative-led states would be forming their own agency.
6: This endeavor will introduce a new accreditor into the marketplace. It'll upend the monopoly of the woke accreditation cartels.
4: It's called the Commission for Public Higher Education, or CPHE. Georgia officials signed on to it because they say it'll cut down on bureaucracy and the lengthy delays of SACCOC reviews. But University of North Georgia professor Matthew Bodie sees something more in its focus on intellectual diversity.
7: That particular phrase has come from conservatives who attack higher education.
4: Bodie leads the state's chapter of the American Association of University Professors. Many vocal conservative critics of higher education, like the slain political activist Charlie Kirk, have long argued that colleges and universities have become, quote, indoctrination factories for liberal ideas. Bodie fears CPHE will be used as a cudgel to silence liberal voices on campus and curtail academic freedom.
7: If you say a professor is in charge of what they put on a syllabi, and yet you then also have to say you have to have a certain number of conservatives or liberals or Marxists or anti-Marxists on your syllabi, you're really contradicting the academic freedom you just said that you support.
4: It's unclear how the new accreditor reviews will shake out in practice, but University System of Georgia Chancellor Sonny Perdue dismisses concerns.
8: Why would a faculty member be concerned about intellectual diversity? I think one of the problems has been there is there's been very little intellectual diversity.
4: He points to the involvement of CPHE's founding chairman, Mark Becker, the highly regarded former president of Georgia State University. For its part, the older agency, SACCOC, is already making changes as colleges and universities shop around for accreditors. Stephen Pruitt became its president last year.
9: I called for our standards to be revised immediately.
4: Pruitt says he's addressing concerns of some state leaders by reducing paperwork and pushes back on the idea that his agency is focused on liberal ideology.
9: We were, I think, the only accreditor that didn't have DEI standards. I think all the other ones did, but yet somehow we got pegged with that.
4: Another change, starting in September, SACCOC will be renamed the Commission on Colleges and Universities. The new CPHE could accredit its first institutions this fall and get U.S. Department of Education recognition next year. Meanwhile, under proposed federal rules that could go into effect next summer, all U.S. institutional accreditors must have in place the means to address, quote, intellectual diversity on campuses. For NPR News, I'm Orlando Montoya in Atlanta.
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11: 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Good morning. It's Friday, the 10th of July. 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
0: From Marketplace, I'm Sabri Benishore, in for Kimberly Adams. Reports are trickling in from various publicly traded companies about how they did in the second quarter, right when the Iran war was at its most disruptive. And this is happening just as the war has flared up again. The latest reports are that attacks between the U.S. and Iran have paused for now, and talks are ongoing. Gus Fauché is here to talk about the economic outlook. He's chief economist at the PNC Financial Services Group. Hi, Gus.
2: Good morning.
0: Okay, so the global economy markets have had a few days to digest what is happening in the Strait of Hormuz. Oil prices are up, but not as up as they were. What is the view on where we are at and the economics of where we are at?
2: We have an economy that is expanding solidly in mid-2026. Consumer spending continues to hold up. Business investment, particularly related to AI, is very strong, and so that's driving growth. Inflation is too high from the Fed's perspective, but is set to come down with lower energy prices over the past couple of months.
0: Are markets not concerned that we're going to get another round of inflation from the blockage of the Strait of Hormuz, or more supply chain disruptions, or, you know, Iran War 2.0?
2: They're appearing to shrug that off. We haven't seen much of a response to the current situation with Iran. Even when we had, you know, oil prices above $100 a barrel, the Strait of Hormuz closed, the stock market still did fairly well. And so I think they don't appear to be too concerned about that at this point.
0: Consumers are the backbone of this economy, of our economic growth. And you guys over at PNC Financial Services Group have data on debit and credit card use. What are you seeing consumers doing in the face of, you know, higher gas prices and worries and anxiety?
2: Consumer spending growth did pretty well in the second quarter, even when you take out the impact of higher gasoline prices and the one-time effects of the World Cup and the fact that Prime Day moved up from July to June this year. We continue to see consumers increase their spending. It's growing at a good pace, a little bit above the rate of inflation. And that's true whether we're talking about upper-income consumers or lower-income consumers. So households across the spectrum appear to be increasing their spending, which is good news for economic growth heading into the second half of the year.
0: Gus Fauché, chief economist at the PNC Financial Services Group. Thank you so much.
2: Thank you.
0: All right, let's do the numbers. Dow futures are up 54 points, 0.1%. S&P futures are down 0.1%. NASDAQ futures down 0.4%. The yield on the 10-year treasury is coming down a little. It's at 4.55%.
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0: The Trump administration has announced that it will not renew a major trade deal between the U.S., Mexico, and Canada. This is the USMCA, the United States-Mexico-Canada Agreement. It was negotiated during President Trump's first term to replace NAFTA. The agreement isn't disappearing. It'll stick around for the next decade, but everyone involved may need to negotiate new trade deals. That carries very high risks for one industry in particular, autos, which represents about 18% of trade between the three countries. For more, we're joined by Patrick Anderson, CEO of Anderson Economic Group. Good morning.
3: Good morning to you.
0: The USMCA, according to the Trump administration, won't be renewed. It wants different, new trade deals. What is the risk there to the U.S. auto industry?
3: The threat here to not renew the USMCA is a very significant one for the auto industry, and it's an existential one for the Canadian and Mexican auto industries, which have been integrated with the United States all the way back to the 1960s in an agreement called Auto Pact, which preceded NAFTA, which preceded the USMCA. So it is a very big deal for these all these suppliers, all these businesses, all the transport businesses in Canada and Mexico, as well as in the United States.
0: This kind of comes down to what cars or what parts of cars get what tariffs based on where they are from, determined by something called rules of origin. Can you explain what that is and what the Trump administration wants to change about it?
3: It's not uncommon for there to be a part that's built in Canada that goes across the Detroit River to into somewhere in Michigan, gets put in a larger assembly, goes back across. So you have parts that go back and forth across the border two and three times and even more. And the question of, hey, where's that car built, is never an easy answer when you're looking at a vehicle from an American automaker here. So the rules of origin are very technical items. You hardly ever see them in the newspaper, but they matter a lot for trade between the United States and Canada, and they're really important for the auto industry.
0: If automakers had to move more production back to the U.S., how difficult and how expensive would that be?
3: The answer is they're already doing it. There was $12.5 billion in auto tariffs applied on Canadian and Mexican parts and automobiles alone in 2025. So $12.5 billion is a lot of reasons for automakers and suppliers to look for ways to reduce the tariff costs. What hasn't occurred and what I hope doesn't occur is a wholesale separation of the industry, meaning basically you create a wall, or effectively a wall, because that would hurt both the United States and Canada and Mexico. There are a lot of auto production in the United States that depends on high quality, reasonable cost parts that are assembled in Canada and Mexico and vice versa. So we in the United States have a lot to lose if we don't come to a negotiated agreement and renew something like the USMCA.
0: Patrick Anderson, CEO of Anderson Economic Group, thank you so much for coming on and speaking with us.
3: Good to talk with you today.
0: Our executive producer is Nancy Fargali. Our digital team includes Antoinette Brock, Emily McCune, and Dylan Miettinen. Our engineers are Sam Keenan and David Schreck. And in New York, I'm Sabri Benishore with the Marketplace Morning Report. 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
4: It's a minute before 7 o'clock on this Friday. Good morning, I'm Jeff Farrell. A judge says Texas must speed up putting jail inmates who are incompetent to stand trial in mental health facilities. Details on consequences of long delays. Coming up next. Plus, Louisiana lawmakers won't hold a veto override session this year. Hear why. 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And in Arkansas, renewed fighting in the Strait of Hormuz is already having a direct impact on state residents. 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
5: Trump blurted out, they're eating the dogs. It was a baseless statement about Haitians, many of whom are actually healthcare workers. What happens as the U.S. revokes their work permits? It's Morning Edition from NPR News. A group of friends went to a coastal Mississippi island July 4th. I'm E. Martinez.
6: And I'm Steve Inskeep. The friends returned safely except for the one teenager who was black. His family and a civil rights lawyer want to know how he died. Also, who pays for the Patriot Front, the white nationalists who demonstrated in Washington on Independence Day? And in StoryCorps, a former prison inmate talks with a corrections officer. It's Friday, July 10th. John Calvin was born this day in 1509. He's the Christian theologian who later gave his name to a cartoon boy with a tiger. The news is next.
7: Live from NPR News in Washington, I'm Windsor Johnston. Tensions between the U.S. and Iran appear to have eased after 2 days of intense missile and drone strikes, but Iran is still threatening its Gulf neighbors, and Israel says it's prepared to re-enter the war. NPR's Carrie Kahn reports from Tel Aviv.
8: A source familiar with the discussion among Israel's security establishment told NPR the current exchange of fire is expected to remain confined to the U.S. and Iran. The source, who was not authorized to speak publicly, spoke on condition of anonymity. However, at an Air Force graduation, Israeli Army Chief of Staff Eyal Zamir said troops should be ready soon. Even at this very moment, our enemies continue to plot evil. New plans are on the drawing board, he said. Prime Minister Benjamin Netanyahu's office says he spoke with President Trump last night about U.S. moves in the Gulf. Netanyahu is expected to go to Washington as soon as next week. Kerry Khan, NPR News, Tel Aviv.
7: The investigation continues into the death of 18-year-old Nolan Wells, a black teenager whose body was found on a barrier island off Mississippi's coast after the 4th of July weekend. His family and attorneys are expected to speak today as the case draws national attention. Elise Gregg of Mississippi Public Broadcasting and the Gulf States Newsroom reports.
9: There's been a lot of speculation, and state officials haven't announced a cause of death yet. They say the medical examiner is still waiting on a toxicology report to finalize the autopsy. In the meantime, civil rights attorney Ben Crump called for an independent autopsy. He said he's holding a press conference in Harlem, New York City, with Reverend Al Sharpton and Wells's family.
7: That's Elise Gregg reporting. The Environmental Protection Agency is proposing changes to pollution rules for heavy-duty vehicles that would make them easier to comply with. According to EPA estimates, that could save thousands of dollars per vehicle for companies buying semis and buses. NPR's Camila Domonoske reports the new guidelines could increase pollution from those vehicles by 11% per year by mid-century.
10: The EPA wants to delay some rules designed to make sure that emissions-fighting technology works across the life of a vehicle, not just when it's new. It would also allow manufacturers to postpone compliance if they pay a fine and eliminate a requirement that engines reduce power if their emissions systems aren't working, which vehicle operators have called disruptive. The proposed changes are now open for public comment. The trucking industry had asked for the rules to be changed, saying they imposed significant burdens. Environmental groups have denounced the changes as damaging to human health. Camila Domonoske, NPR News.
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4: The time is now 7:04 on this Friday. You're listening to Red River Radio News. Good morning, I'm Jeff Arrow. A judge says Texas has to speed up putting jail inmates who are incompetent to stand trial in mental health facilities. As KERA's Toluwani Osibomoa reports, the order is part of a 10-year-long lawsuit against the state.
11: The class action lawsuit accuses Texas of not moving mentally incompetent jail detainees to state hospitals fast enough. Those inmates, who are still presumed innocent, spend months or years awaiting treatment so they can stand trial. Beth Mitchell is one of the plaintiff's attorneys.
12: Texas must have a system that timely provides access to competency restoration that doesn't allow people to just languish in jail.
11: A federal judge in Austin now says Texas has to transfer inmates to mental health facilities within 21 days of when they're deemed incompetent. The state hasn't said whether it will appeal the ruling.
4: Louisiana's Republican majority legislature has opted not to hold a veto override session this year. That means all legislation vetoed by Governor Jeff Landry will not move forward. Democratic Senator Gerald Boudreau's bill to extend the compensation period for those wrongly convicted was among the measures the governor vetoed.
13: This is a bill that we worked on for quite some time, and I did not want to give up on any opportunities or any chances for us to have reconsideration.
4: Boudreau's bill had received unanimous approval in both chambers of the Louisiana State Legislature before Landry's veto. In all, the governor rejected six pieces of legislation, dozens of construction projects and initiatives out of three omnibus budget bills. Most had been sponsored by Democrats. A new study reveals Louisiana drivers pay the highest percentage of their income on auto insurance in the entire country. Rob Bott, an insurance analyst with online lending platform LendingTree, says Louisiana drivers spend more than 6% of their gross income on auto insurance. That's more than double the national average.
14: Insurance rates are high in Louisiana. Statewide, the state has the second highest average rate. And then incomes are not as high as they are in other states.
4: The LendingTree study found that the average Louisiana driver spends $327 a month on auto insurance while earning a monthly income of just over $5,300. Also on the financial front this morning, travel service AAA says the average price for a gallon of gas in Arkansas has jumped 5 cents since last week. It now stands at $3.47, blamed on renewed attacks in the Strait of Hormuz. In case you haven't heard just yet, big news came out this week that Bossier City will play host to the 2026 Louisiana State Pickleball Championship. It will be Bossier's first time to host this event.
15: The tournament is going to be bringing in over 300 pickleball players and their supporters across neighboring states to compete in singles, doubles, and mixed doubles divisions. And it's going to be all age groups and all skills levels competing in this tournament.
4: That was Emma Boone with the local tourism marketing agency known as Visit Shreveport-Bossier. She says it will be a huge boost in attracting more visitors to the area. This tournament runs from Friday, October 9th to Sunday, the 11th. I'm Jeff Vero. 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
16: Tommy Martinez in Culver City, California.
6: And I'm Steve Inskeep from Washington, D.C. Any day now, many Haitians and Syrians lose their ability to work in the United States.
16: That's because the Trump administration won a Supreme Court ruling that should allow it to revoke temporary protected status for more than 300,000 people. The status lets people live legally in the United States if their countries are extremely dangerous. Some of the 300,000 affected Haitians live in Springfield, Ohio, which the administration made part of its 2024 campaign. Vice President Vance attacked the Springfield immigrants in his home state, while President Trump made a false statement about eating dogs.
6: WYSO reporter Catherine Mobley has been reporting in Springfield, Ohio. Good morning.
17: Good morning, Steve.
6: Okay, I guess Haitians and Syrians have known that this day could be coming. As soon as today, they could be losing the ability to work, and that's a prelude to being actually deported. How are people taking this news?
17: Well, in Springfield, there are about 15,000 Haitians, roughly 15,000 Haitians, and many of them are on TPS. Emotions are varied. Some people are sad, some are angry, others are very confused. However, overall, many are optimistic, and they believe something positive is going to happen to help them. They told me they expect some kind of relief to either come from the U.S. government or from God. Mm. Now, today is a big challenge because, as you were just saying, work permits are now expiring. These work permits are connected to a person's TPS. Their driver's license is then connected to their work permit. Mm. Thus, once a person loses their TPS, they lose their ability to legally work and drive in their community. And this definitely makes it very difficult for individuals to support their families, to earn an income, and, you know, to pay their bills. I spoke with Rose Thamar Joseph. She had TPS. She's also an asylum seeker. And now she's very anxious about driving openly on the roads in the city.
18: My driver's license is valid to 2029, but I still have to be cautious being on the street. If I don't have any needs, I will be cautious.
6: I'm interested in hearing you say that people still have confidence and hope, hope in God, perhaps. And I do know that the Supreme Court ruling, I mean, it's been made, it's final, it's done. There are some details for lower courts to work out, but is there any way that, people could get out of this?
17: Well, according to the Department of Homeland Security, no. I reached out to the department for a comment, and in an email, DHS directed me to a statement recently made by the department's general counsel, James Percival, during an interview on Fox News.
19: President Trump has been trying to end these programs since 2017. So these people have been on notice for 9 years that this day is coming. So what we would say now is it's closing time, which means you don't have to go home, but you can't stay here. The good news is it's not too late to get a $2,600 check and a free flight home.
6: Are people preparing to leave?
17: Actually, Steve, there's no mass exodus. People right now are sequestering in their homes, and neighbors or non-Haitian immigrants, they're coming in to help. They're delivering food. They're delivering groceries. In Springfield, there's a place called the Haitian Support Center, and they've been fielding calls from people who have questions about their immigration papers, what they can do. Meanwhile, many nonprofits are encouraging these individuals who used to have TPS to apply for asylum, but that's a very slow process, and it's not any protection from being deported.
20: Catherine Mobley of WYSO, who's been reporting in Springfield, Ohio. Thanks so much.
17: Thank you, Steve.
16: If people with temporary protected status lose their ability to work in the U.S., it would put more strain on the healthcare sector, which is already facing staffing shortages. Many TPS holders are working in the U.S. caregiving industry, making up 15% of all non-citizen healthcare workers. That's according to a 2025 study. Now, for more, we're joined by Katie Sloan. She's the CEO of Leading Age, an association of nonprofits and providers serving older adults. Leading Age has more than 5,000 members across the U.S. Katie, Mike Lawler is a New York Republican congressman, and he says immediately shutting off TPS would create a crisis in hospitals, nursing homes, and within disabilities community. Does that statement hold water to you?
21: Absolutely, it does. I mean, we are a sector that has long been dependent on foreign-born workers to provide the care and support that older adults need. So in a nursing home, in home health, in hospice, in home care, it can be as much as 25 or 30% of our workforce are individuals who have come from other countries to the U.S. to provide this kind of care and support.
16: What would a crisis look like? What could it look like?
21: A crisis could look like nursing homes deciding, and we have members that have already done so, deciding to shutter some of their beds, close a wing, a home health agency that stops taking admissions, home care agencies that don't have available staff, creating truly a crisis in access to care and the kind of care and support that older adults need. And this comes at a time when the population of older adults is growing in our country and the needs are increasing.
16: Yeah, Ohio GOP Governor Mike DeWine says it's Haitians who many times are taking care of your mom or your dad who has Alzheimer's, taking care of family members who might be in a nursing home. So it sounds like this could be something that is not just devastating, but deadly too.
21: Well, and I think that the impact then falls on family members. If you can't put your loved one in a nursing home when they need nursing home care, somebody else has to provide that care. And so the burden, the responsibility falling on family members comes at great expense to families, you know, financially, practically, emotionally, at a time when many families are already strained. But the other ripple effect that I think is important to note is that there is an impact on hospitals. If an individual's in a hospital and ready to be discharged, and there's no place to discharge them to, they can't go to a nursing home or to home health for necessary rehab services, then they end up staying in the hospital, which is at great expense to our healthcare system.
16: And I imagine among the TPS workforce that there are some highly skilled healthcare professionals. I mean, what might this mean for their careers?
21: Well, the TPS workers they're nurses, they're physical therapists, they're occupational therapists, they're nursing assistants. I mean, these are important paid professional jobs, and they've had great careers. Many have been in this country for years providing this kind of service. And the other thing I would just note is that when somebody is in a nursing home, that's their home. They've lived there for a period of time. They've developed trusting and loving relationships with their caregivers. Often they call them family members. So unlike a hospital where somebody is there for 1 or 2 days, when one is in a nursing home, you develop these relationships. And when one of those caregivers suddenly has to leave the country because of a government-mandated decision, you're breaking not only a really trusted relationship, but you're breaking the continuity of care.
16: If there does wind up being a shortage of nurses, a shortage of licensed caregivers, what will providers have to do to make up for the workers they've lost?
21: Well, they're already being incredibly creative. They're going to community colleges. They're going to high schools. They're hosting job fairs. They're becoming certified training centers. There's no one solution to this. It's really a combination of things that providers are having to employ in order to try to fill those empty positions.
16: And quickly, for people that do leave this job, this line of work, how easy is it to get them back?
21: Well, these are people who love this work. People coming from other countries, coming from countries that revere their elders. view these jobs as a privilege and an honor. And so the opportunity to bring them back in, should that be available to them, I think this is right there for them.
16: Katie Sloan is the CEO of Leading Age, which represents more than 5,300 aging service providers nationwide. Katie, thanks.
21: Thank you.
20: Some other news now. A former U.S. Olympian pleaded not guilty to a felony charge of vandalizing the Lincoln Memorial reflecting pool. You know, the one that's supposed to be American flag blue? NPR's Jacqueline Diaz was inside and outside the courtroom.
1: Outside D.C. Superior Court, supporters for David Hearn let their voices be heard. But inside the courtroom, Hearn stayed mostly quiet. His attorney, Mary Dorman, entered his not guilty plea. After Thursday's hearing, Hearn's other attorney, Norm Eisen, was highly critical of the Justice Department's case.
2: Every American should be alarmed about this prosecution. This indictment reflects the administration's effort to scapegoat Davy and to shift blame for their own failures.
1: Hearn is facing one felony charge of destruction of property, causing more than $1,000 in damage to the pool. Prosecutors say Hearn damaged the pool on purpose. They also claim they have a lot of evidence against him. Hearn and his attorneys say he just reached into the pool out of curiosity.
2: It is not a crime to touch the reflecting pool, to touch water in the United States of America.
1: Earlier this summer, the Trump administration spent more than $14 million renovating the reflecting pool. Since that renovation, huge chunks of blue paint have peeled off from the pool's surface, and algae

0: a bit of paint, decided to touch it, and I would have been in this courtroom today.
1: Davis says this case is what she describes as another baseless criminal case brought by the Trump Justice Department and part of a concerning trend.
0: I'm worried for the state of our judicial system. It just feels like it's been corrupted by the current administration.
1: That's echoed by Attorney Eisen, who describes Hearn's case as, quote, the misuse of government power against an ordinary American based on a false and politicized narrative. The next hearing in the case is scheduled for August. Jacqueline Diaz, NPR News.

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6: 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I'm A. Martinez.
7: And I'm Steve Inskeep. Good morning. Hundreds of men marked Independence Day by putting on identical khakis and blue shirts, along with masks and sunglasses and hats, and walking through Washington, D.C. They were part of a white nationalist group called Patriot Front. So where does the money come from for demonstrations like that? NPR's domestic extremism correspondent Odette Youssef covers groups like this. Odette, good morning.
8: Morning, Steve.
7: What is Patriot Front?
8: So Patriot Front is considered one of the largest white nationalist groups in the country right now. You can think of them as a modern-day iteration of neo-Nazi skinheads. Same ideology, different presentation. So these are militant white supremacists. They organize locally across the country. It's a few hundred members. And although it was established in 2017, Steve, Patriot Front is really just a rebrand of Vanguard America. Vanguard was one of these groups behind the 2017 Unite the Right rally in Charlottesville, Virginia. You'll recall that fatal convening of white nationalists where ultimately one of them drove a

0: car through a crowd of counter protesters, and killed a woman named Heather Heyer. You know, the optics of that were very bad for the white nationalist movement. And so one of Vanguard America's leaders, Thomas Rousseau, took that lesson when he went on to establish Patriot Front just weeks later.
1: I appreciate this. It's like you're giving me the genealogy of this group. but you also mentioned few hundred members on a national scale, not very big, yet they managed to get a lot of attention on occasions like July 4th. Who pays for that?
0: Okay, so, you know, logistically, this is how Patriot Front operates. You know, the top decides where they'll stage a provocative display. They tell members to be at a certain place on a certain day. And then typically they are herded into box trucks, driven to the site, and unloaded to start marching around in a kind of menacing display. I actually saw this in Coeur d'Alene, Idaho, 4 years ago when police busted a U-Haul that was stuffed with Patriot Front members en route to disrupt a pride event. For what happened in D.C., a source who's not authorized to speak publicly told me that the group rented a campsite 90 minutes from the city under a false name. But I think what may surprise people is that the men are expected to pay their own way. And actually, this reflects the overall structure of the group, which has been described to me as both a cult and a pyramid scheme.
1: Oh, what do you mean by that?
0: Okay, so I spoke with Christopher Goldsmith. He established the Task Force Butler Institute to work with military veterans against fascism. He infiltrated Patriot Front in 2020 and said that it revolves completely around its founder, Thomas Rousseau.
2: They have this kind of pyramid scheme where you have to buy stickers from Thomas to put up Patriot Front stickers all over the place. You have to show them through photographs on a weekly basis that you are putting them up in neighboring towns to spread neo-Nazi propaganda.
0: But Steve, I think the more important takeaway from the DC presentation is that Patriot Front, you know, what you saw there really hides what the group is and does. You know, they looked clean cut, they marched orderly, but we know from their record that this is a violent hate group.
1: NPR's Adet Yusuf, thanks so much.
0: Thank you.
3: Time now for StoryCorps and two men who met years on opposite sides of prison bars. Rob Sanchez was sentenced as a teenager to 15 years for a nonviolent drug offense. He's now a social worker in New York City. Don Harner lives in Reno, Nevada. He worked in corrections for nearly three decades. The two met virtually for StoryCorps, where Sanchez remembered his first day in prison.
4: I'm 19 years old. I'm a month away from being a dad. I remember feeling like I'll be home soon, and that never went home. It got to a point, Don, where I felt like I was born in there.
5: No kidding. You did almost more time inside than you had had life up to that point.
4: Right. I'll never forget that feeling, man, where life on the outside felt like it never really existed.
5: Here's a thing about being a CO for 27 years. You shut your emotions off. You just flip that switch and you go handle whatever needs to be handled. While you were inside, did you have to turn off your emotions?
4: The first time I saw somebody getting cut across the face, it horrified me. But after a while, that stuff stopped bothering me. And I kept saying to myself, it bothers me that that doesn't bother me. I wanted to make sure that by the time I was done with my 15th year, that those things started to bother me again. Let me ask you this, Don. What has life been like after prison for you?
5: You know, if there's tension in a room, I know where it is. I know where it's coming from. I've already planned my exit. I still sit with my back to a wall. I'm constantly scanning for weapons.
4: Just like you said, I am hyper aware of everything that happens to me.
5: You know, when I first started, I had kind of, we'll say, a very black and white view of it. By the end, I had seen good people do bad things and bad people do good things. And I realized that we're all flawed human beings.
4: No. You know, something that I think people get wrong about people who are incarcerated is that people can't be salvaged or saved. So I have to live a good life that will show people that the people that come behind me can do the same.
5: That's a heavy burden. Man, I commend you. Rob, I literally could have hours of conversation with you.
4: Yes, if you ever come to New York, I'll take you around. You can have some Dominican food.
5: Just speaking my language now, brother.
4: Let's connect, and I got you done.
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11: News in Washington. I'm Dave Mattingly. It's been quieter today in the Middle East following this week's back and forth between the U.S. and Iran. The U.S. military says it struck about 170 Iranian targets over the previous 2 days after Iran fired on commercial shipping in the Strait of Hormuz, and President Trump declared the ceasefire to be over. Iran responded by firing missiles at several Gulf states, including Bahrain and Kuwait. NPR's Carrie Khan has more.
12: In this latest round of attacks by Iran, not only were missiles and drones fired at multiple Gulf states, Jordan said it intercepted incoming fire from Iran. Iran issued new threats to the UAE just yesterday, and shipping traffic in the vital Strait of Hormuz has also dropped dramatically in the last couple of days.
11: Oil and gasoline prices have gone up as a result. AAA says the price of regular gas is now averaging $3.88 a gallon nationwide. Diesel prices have also moved higher. Maine's Democratic Party says it will hold a nominating convention to choose a candidate to run against Republican Senator Susan Collins in November. This follows Graham Plattner ending his campaign. Hot, dry conditions persist in much of the western U.S., where crews continue battling dozens of large wildfires. Red flag warnings are in effect today in more than a half dozen states. This is NPR News. Authorities in Spain say at least 12 people have been killed by a wildfire amid the return of extreme heat to parts of Europe. NPR's Miguel Macias reports.
13: The fire broke out in a wooded area of the province of Almeria in southeastern Spain. Some of the victims may have tried to escape by car using a route that was affected by the fire and died inside their vehicles. Regional authorities reported fire spread fast in a complicated area to access, with houses spread over hills. Some of the victims may be foreign tourists. Spain has been hit by consecutive heat waves this summer, as well as other countries in Europe, which is the fastest warming continent in the world, according to Copernicus Climate Service. Miguel Macias, NPR News, Seville, Spain.
11: Spain takes on Belgium today in the quarterfinals of the Men's World Cup soccer tournament. Yesterday, France became the first team to advance to the semifinals with a 2-0 win over Morocco. Tomorrow, Norway plays England and Argentina takes on Switzerland. Ryan O'Hanlon is following the matches for ESPN. He says Lionel Messi is playing well enough to give Argentina a chance to repeat as World Cup champions.
14: Messi has been, you know, I'm not going to say he's as good as he's ever been, but he just does everything for Argentina, and it's been enough for them to make it to the quarterfinals and be favored to make it all the way to the final.
11: He was speaking to NPR's Morning Edition. I'm Dave Mattingly in Washington.
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20: It's Morning Edition from NPR News. I'm A. Martinez in Culver City, California.
1: And I'm Steve Inskeep in Washington, D.C. A press conference is expected today by the family of Nolan Wells, a black teenager who was found dead on a barrier island off Mississippi's coast following the 4th of July weekend.
20: The case is getting national attention as the family has retained civil rights attorney Ben Crump.
1: Elise Gregg of Mississippi Public Broadcasting and the Gulf States Newsroom is covering this. Good morning.
21: Good morning.
1: What do you know?
21: So right now, what we kind of understand from the investigation and what we're seeing online is that Wells was the only friend in his group who didn't return from that Independence Day trip to Horn Island. A lot of attention is on the fact that it looks like he was the only black friend in a group of mostly white teenagers on the island that day. Now, the Jackson County Sheriff's Office is investigating this as a death, not a homicide, per a press release.
1: Okay.
21: So right now, a lot of the details that we're seeing are coming from social media, like a video showing an argument that took place on the island, a mom of one of Wells's friends saying Wells chose to stay on the island when his friends left. That left behind part is one thing picking up interest, as well as questions about whether that alleged argument involved Wells, and if there is a racial element in any of this. There's been a lot of speculation, and state officials haven't announced a cause of death yet. They say the medical examiner is still waiting on a toxicology report to finalize the autopsy. In the meantime, civil rights attorney Ben Crump called for an independent autopsy. He said he's holding a press conference in Harlem, New York City with Reverend Al Sharpton and Wells' family. So we'll see if we get further details this afternoon.
1: Appreciate you emphasizing how much we don't know here and how many blanks there are in this story, how much is speculation in social media. But what have you learned about Wells and his community?
21: By all accounts, Wells was really loved by his friends and family and people who knew him. He was a wide receiver at Southwest Mississippi Community College. He played football at Ocean Springs High School, too. And in a statement, his coach said Wells was an outstanding young man and the kind of son, teammate, friend, and student every coach hopes to have. And I've really just seen those sentiments reiterated online by friends and family. Now, Ocean Springs is toward the southeast corner of the Mississippi Gulf Coast. Just under 19,000 people live there, and it's a middle, upper-class, majority white community. And for folks on the coast, going out on the water like this is pretty normal, including trips out to those barrier islands. They're part of the national park system. Here's Brian Trasher. He's with Volunteer Emergency Response Group, United Cajun Navy, and was part of the search for Wells this past weekend.
22: Especially Horn Island on the northwest tip, because it's a shallow area and like a really nice beach on both sides. It's a popular place for boats to post up. But there's parts of that point where you could be in like 3 feet of water and 20 feet of water, like within a few steps.
21: He said calls for help around these barrier islands are not unusual.
1: Well, if this is not unusual, is there anything unusual about the sheriff's investigation then?
21: Right. So again, drownings are not uncommon in this part of Mississippi. In fact, there was a drowning of a shrimper in April. However, the level of attention is what's not normal for this case. There haven't been many updates from the sheriff's office, and he hasn't returned our request for comment. They have asked folks for photos and videos of Wells that day, particularly for anything, quote, depicting alleged altercations or arguments that involved Wells.
1: Okay, Elise Gregg with Mississippi Public Broadcasting in the Gulf States Newsroom. Thanks so much.
21: You're welcome.
20: The latest escalation between the U.S. and Iran prolongs a war that has made life expensive for American households. Amid uncertainty over the ceasefire, costs are still piling up in a way that could have major implications for the midterm elections that are just 4 months away. Mark Zandi, chief economist at Moody's Analytics, has put a number on that financial pain. Mark, so you try to figure out what the average household in the U.S. is paying for the war. What'd you find?
0: Well, if you total it all up, and we can kind of go through the accounting, but if you add it all up, the cost for the typical American household is about $1,100, $1,100. That's consequential for a lot of Americans, particularly lower middle income Americans. And just to give you context, if you look at the typical American household spending patterns, that's roughly the amount we spend on, let's say, all the fruits and vegetables we buy in a given year. Mm-hmm. Or all the money we spend on public transportation. So it's consequential. It's adding up. It's really hard on many middle, lower income Americans.
20: Actually, I'm intrigued how you calculated those figures. How did you get to that number?
0: Well, it is a bit of an accounting exercise. The most obvious is the higher cost of gasoline. That's the biggest increase. And that's pretty straightforward, right? Because everyone sees that when they drive to work or go to school every morning, and we know what the price is, and we know what people are spending, how much gas people are buying. So we can that adds up pretty easily. Then there's the cost of diesel, and diesel's important because that is the cost of transporting goods, and that's when it impacts grocery prices, and because you have to get the food from the seaport or the farm to the store shelf. Anything you get delivered by Amazon, UPS, most Americans are like my household, that's a lot of packages, so that costs money. Jet fuel, that goes to, the cost of airline tickets, and airlines have been operating at full capacity, so they pass through a lot of the higher costs. That's the biggest cost, the higher energy cost. That's pretty straightforward. Then there's the cost of interest rates. They're up a lot. We can talk about that as well, and of course the military. And if you add it all up, it comes to just about $150 billion, almost, not quite. And there's a lot of uncertainty around that, obviously. But there's 133 million American households. So you do the accounting, you do the arithmetic, it's $1,100 per household.
20: Mark, who do you think gets exposed the most? Because you mentioned how, the price of gas obviously is the one that goes up. But if someone, say, maybe needs to drive more than other people, or maybe someone on a fixed income, who gets exposed most of the cost of this war?
0: Yeah, it's really folks in the bottom part of the income distribution, lower income, middle income Americans, because they have to spend, they devote a higher share of their budget to the cost of energy, cost of gasoline. And it varies a lot by where you live in the country. Obviously, if you live in New York City, that's one thing. But if you live in the Southeast U.S., the people tend to drive longer distances to work or school or shopping or whatever. So they have to spend a lot more. But it varies quite a bit. But at the end of the day, it's folks that have lower incomes because just a higher share of their budget goes to that particular expenditure.
20: One more thing, Mark, really quick. How have Americans adjusted to the fact that they just are going to have maybe less money to spend?
0: So far they've cut back on their saving. If they were saving anything, they've cut back on that. Saving rates are now about as low as they've been. They've been lower, but rarely. And there's a lot of other reasons why saving rates are down, but that's the principal way so far. They haven't cut back on their spending, but I suspect if the war continues on and the costs continue to mount, that's what they'll be doing. They'll have to pull back on their spending.
20: Mark Zandi, chief economist of Moody's Analytics. Mark, thanks.
0: Thank you.

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0: You're listening to Morning Edition. I'm Elena Atnip. This week on Borderline, East Texas commentator Gary Borders reflects on his odd dream about a retired baseball player.
6: I had a dream about Rico Petroselli the other night. He came up to me in a bar, or possibly a hotel lobby, extended his hand and said, "I'm Rico Petroselli." I replied, "I thought I recognized you." He looked just like the baseball card photo I found of him online. In real life, Petroselli turns 83 this month. He was a two-time All-Star shortstop for the Boston Red Sox from the mid-1960s through the mid-1970s. He was a key part of the Impossible Dream Team of 1967, which improbably won the American League pennant after years as league doormats. That was a simpler time with two 10-team leagues, no divisions, no wild cards. The Red Sox won the pennant in the final game of the season, beating the Twins. The day before, I sat in center field bleachers at Fenway Park with my dad and my closest friend, Bruce Cudamosh, and watched the Sox tie for first. I'll never forget that experience going on 60 years ago. The Red Sox lost the 67 World Series in 7 games to the St. Louis Cardinals, continuing the curse of the Bambino launched in 1918 when Boston traded Babe Ruth to the Yankees. It would be another 37 years, 2004, before the curse ended. They've won 3 World Series since. I crossed an item off my bucket list by attending Game 1 of the Fall Classic at Fenway Park in 2007. Carl Yastrzemski was my baseball hero, playing left field for the 67 team. He won the Triple Crown that season. But I was mighty fond of Rico as well. He was an excellent fielder and surprising power hitter. For a time, he held the record for most home runs by a major league shortstop. His career faded after he was hit in the head by a pitch from Jim Slayton of the Milwaukee Brewers in 1974. After that, inner ear problems often put him on the disabled list. He retired two seasons later and entered broadcasting. Rico also served as a minor league manager for four seasons. I've no idea why I dreamed about Rico, but I'm glad to know he's still going strong at nearly 83. The baseball season's not quite half over. It looks like my beloved team, allegiance to whom was handed up by two generations of French Canadians who settled in New England, will have to buy tickets to get into the World Series this year. As of this writing, the Red Sox are mired in the cellar, more than 10 games below 500. Being a Red Sox fan, I'll not abandon all hope until it's mathematically impossible for them to make the playoffs. Dan Shaughnessy got his first byline in the Boston Globe in 1973. He's been writing a sports column for that paper, which I subscribe to online, since 1989. I read his column regularly. One of my favorite quotations from this sharp-tongued scribe, quote, "Defensively, the Red Sox are a lot like Stonehenge. They're old, they don't move, and no one is certain why they're positioned the way they are." Another with which I identify, when you're 10, you know more about your team than you'll ever know again. The other day, I was looking at the Red Sox starting roster after he had another loss. I recognized one name from last season. Gone for the most part are the days when a player spent most of his career at one major league team. It makes it hard to stay enthused, but I'm trying. As they say in Fenway, followed by five hand claps, "Let's go Red Sox!" I'm sure Rico would agree.

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8: 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Seems normal, but that's actually a radical development. For a long time, farmers could not fix their tractors, even if they wanted to, because they'd have to go to special authorized dealers. It's been the basis of a bitter fight between farmers and Deere & Co., which makes John Deere tractors, and the government. This week, the FTC and attorneys general for several states reached a settlement with Deere & Co. It now lets farmers and independent shops fix their own equipment. But this is a mere battle in a much bigger war over intellectual property and the so-called right to repair, and it goes way beyond tractors. Marketplace's Caitlin Tan has more.
9: Tractors aren't the only thing that manufacturers have made it hard to repair without proprietary parts and know-how. Nathan Proctor with consumers' rights group PIRG can think of another.
10: The McDonald's ice cream machine, which is so famously broken, there's a website dedicated called McBroken.
9: He says those ice cream machines are so often out of order because the manufacturer isn't eager to share the specific software codes needed to fix them. That was also the case for John Deere up until the recent settlement.
10: Farmers may now get what they need to fix this equipment without having to go to the dealer if they don't want to.
9: It's part of a movement called Right to Repair, which Gay Gordon Byrne lobbies for as the head of the Digital Right to Repair Coalition. She says fixing your own stuff was simpler before the internet.
11: Manufacturers used to routinely package a whole repair manual in with the product.
9: But eventually, many manufacturers stopped providing it at all. Instead, they required consumers to go to them or shops they chose to get the item fixed. Gordon Byrne argues this creates a monopoly of sorts. But Cleveland State Law professor Chris Seggers says that's kind of the point.
12: The creator of a machine or something is supposed to have a little bit of control over their product. That's the boon that we give to firms for innovating.
9: The John Deere settlement is part of an ongoing battle to determine how much control lies with the manufacturer and how much with the consumer. I'm Caitlin Tan for Marketplace.
8: All right, let's do the numbers. Dow futures are up 119 points. That's 0.2%. S&P futures up barely less than 0.1%. NASDAQ futures down 0.3%. The yield on the 10-year treasury is 4.55%. And speaking of treasury yields, one reason we are always yammering on about them is this: the 10-year bond yield influences other stuff like mortgages. And lo and behold, the average 30-year mortgage rate smidged up to 6.49%. It was 6.43% last week. This is all according to Freddie Mac. A year ago, the average mortgage rate for 30 years was 6.72%.
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8: You'll hear people in the automotive industry sometimes refer to cars as computers on wheels. That is because they kind of are. The average car has between 1,000 and 3,000 computer chips. Over the last few weeks, General Motors and Ford have signed special agreements with the maker of many of these chips, Micron. The car companies are trying to secure their supplies in a world that seems bent on threatening those supplies. Patrick Anderson is here to talk about it. He's CEO of Anderson Economic Group. Good morning.
13: Good morning to you.
8: We've seen these car makers sign deals with chip makers. What are these deals doing?
13: What you're seeing with the Ford Micron deal, and you're seeing it in similar deals, for example, with General Motors, is the recognition of how these electronic components are just as important to them as, say, steel and rubber are in terms of putting a vehicle together. It totally makes sense for these automakers to make direct arrangements to secure supply for these essential components.
8: I guess, what does that mean to secure supply? Does that mean that the car makers, like, they are high priority on a list of customers or guaranteed amounts delivered at any given time? Or, like, what is it?
13: Well, of course, every one of these contracts is different. But what we would anticipate is the same kind of terms are that are in other supplier contracts, such as certain amounts that have to be prepared, certain prices, timing of delivery, quality assurance. All those things are what we would expect to have in these contracts.
8: Chips, again and again, seem to have been the Achilles heel for the auto industry. There were pandemic shortages. There were price pressures when Russia invaded Ukraine. Do agreements like this, how far do they get the auto industry in being more secure, given these threats can come out of nowhere?
13: It can't prevent threats that come from nowhere. And of course, as we're sitting here, we again have disruption in the Straits of Hormuz. But contracts like this are really important in terms of identifying and contractually obligating two parties to buy a certain amount of quantity, to reserve certain quantities for major customers, to assure quality. And it does reduce the risks to the manufacturers. And because of that, it also increases the comfort that customers might have if they wanted to, say, go order a Ford for delivery months from now. They're just a little bit more likely to have a Ford actually show up when Ford Motor Company has made contracts with the major suppliers.
8: Any idea of what Micron or the chip maker in this scenario gets out of a deal like this?
13: If you're a chip maker, you might be selling to laptop makers or makers of console games. And some of those may be, you know, very volatile demand. I mean, for example, video games are quite volatile. And what's the hot console is something that I can't predict 2 years from now. But I'm pretty confident predicting that we'll be making F-150s, Honda Civics, and Toyota Camrys 2 and 3 and 5 years from now, because they're such longstanding products and are so important to so many people.
8: Patrick Anderson is CEO of Anderson Economic Group. Thank you so much.
13: Good to talk with you.
8: In New York, I'm Sabri Benishore with the Marketplace Morning Report. 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
14: We're a minute away from the top of the hour on this Friday. Good morning, I'm Jeff Farrell. A judge says Texas must speed up putting jail inmates who are incompetent to stand trial in mental health facilities. Details on consequences of long delays. Coming up next. Plus, Louisiana lawmakers won't hold a veto override session this year. Hear why. 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And 100.7 FM, KTYK, Overton, Tyler, Kilgore. And in Arkansas, renewed fighting in the Strait of Hormuz is already having a direct impact on state residents. 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
15: The U.S. and Iran appears to be on hold for now after two nights of extensive attacks across the Gulf region. Is diplomacy still on the table? It's Morning Edition from NPR News. President Trump keeps warning of the threat of communism in America. I'm Steve Inskeep.
16: Jeremy Martinez, his rhetoric has intensified after Democratic Socialists secured primary wins. Do voters agree with the president's scare tactics? Also, should politicians be more transparent about their health issues? And the Rolling Stones release a new album. It's Friday, July 10th, and speaking of Mick and the Boys, on this day in 1965, the Stones scored their first number one hit song in the United States with I Can't Get No Satisfaction. You can get news. That's next.
17: Live from NPR News in Washington, I'm Windsor Johnston. The head of Iran's Islamic Revolutionary Guard praised the country's late supreme leader as a martyr today and called for revenge. The commander is rarely seen in public, but as NPR's Hadil Al-Shawti reports, he made an exception to attend his funeral.
18: Brigadier General Ahmad Vahidi said the death of Ayatollah Ali Khamenei was the beginning of a, quote, new chapter of honor and perseverance in Iran. In a statement, he called Khamenei, who was killed at the start of the U.S.-Israeli war against Iran, a martyr. While Vahidi occasionally issues public statements, his attendance at Khamenei's funeral was the first public appearance since the start of the war. Vahidi publicly performed funeral prayers with three of Khamenei's sons. Khamenei's fourth son and current Iranian leader was not seen during the week-long funeral procession. Hadil Al-Shalchi, NPR News, Istanbul.
17: The U.S. Education Department is trying to reassure disability advocates about plans to move the agency's special education offices elsewhere in the federal government. NPR's Janaki Mehta reports on what officials said during a private phone call.
19: For months, the disability community has been on edge about the special education office moving to the Department of Health and Human Services. According to a recording of the call obtained by NPR, Kelly Rogers, who oversees that office, said the staff with expertise in special education will move to HHS, but that she would continue to oversee them from her perch at the Education Department. She promised that federal funds and oversight of special education laws would not be disrupted by the changes. Several advocates told NPR they left the call more concerned about how this move would improve the lives of students and educators. They worry the changes will make it more confusing for students, state leaders, and families to know where to turn if the rights of students with disabilities are not being met in schools. Janaki Mehta, NPR News.
17: A federal panel has advanced President Trump's proposed 250-foot arch to the next stage of review. NPR's Rachel Treisman reports that it's also gearing up for a debate over its height.
20: The National Capital Planning Commission approved the arch's preliminary site and building plans after hearing more than 2 hours of public pushback on Thursday. It wants the Department of the Interior to come back in September with more details about things like pedestrian access and lighting plans. The commission chair, a Trump appointee, says that's when it will consider whether D.C.'s height limits apply to the arch. The administration is arguing that federal projects should be exempt, which contradicts decades of precedent. The commission's lawyer says changing that could reshape the city. Rachel Treisman, NPR News.
17: Gas prices in the U.S. have risen nearly 4 more cents overnight, bringing the national average to about $3.88 a gallon. This is NPR News.
14: The time is now 8:04 on this Friday. You're listening to Red River Radio News. Good morning, I'm Jeff Errol. A judge says Texas has to speed up putting jail inmates who are incompetent to stand trial in mental health facilities. As KERA's Taluwani Asubumawo reports that the order is part of a 10-year-long lawsuit against the state.
2: The class action lawsuit accuses Texas of not moving mentally incompetent jail detainees to state hospitals fast enough. Those inmates who are still presumed innocent spend months or years awaiting treatment so they can stand trial. Beth Mitchell is one of the plaintiff's attorneys.
21: Texas must have a system that timely provides access to competency restoration that doesn't allow people to just languish in jail.
2: A federal judge in Austin now says Texas has to transfer inmates to mental health facilities within 21 days of when they're deemed incompetent. The state hasn't said whether it will appeal the ruling.
14: Louisiana's Republican majority legislature has opted not to hold a veto override session this year. That means all legislation vetoed by Governor Jeff Landry will not move forward. Democratic Senator Gerald Boudreau's bill to extend the compensation period for those wrongfully convicted was among the measures the governor vetoed.
22: This is a bill that we worked on for quite some time, and I did not want to give up on any opportunities or any chances for us to have reconsideration.
14: Boudreau's bill had received unanimous approval in both chambers of the Louisiana State Legislature before Landry's veto. In all, the governor rejected six pieces of legislation, dozens of construction projects, and initiatives out of three omnibus budget bills. Most had been sponsored by Democrats. A new study reveals Louisiana drivers pay the highest percentage of their income on auto insurance in the entire country. Rob Bott, an insurance analyst with online lending platform LendingTree, says Louisiana drivers spend more than 6% of their entire gross income on auto insurance. That's more than double the national average.
23: Insurance rates are high in Louisiana. Statewide, the state has the second highest average rate. And then incomes are not as high as they are in other states.
14: The LendingTree study found that the average Louisiana driver spends $327 a month on auto insurance while earning a monthly income of just over $5,300. Also on the financial front this morning, travel service AAA says the average price for a gallon of gas in Arkansas has jumped 5 cents just since last week and now stands at $3.47, blamed on renewed attacks in the Strait of Hormuz. In case you haven't heard just yet, big news came out this week that Bossier City will play host to the 2026 Louisiana State Pickleball Championship.
24: The tournament is going to be bringing in over 300 pickleball players and their supporters across neighboring states to compete in singles, doubles, and mixed doubles divisions. And it's going to be all age groups and all skills levels competing in this tournament.
14: It will be Bossier's first time to host the event. That was Emma Boone with the local tourism marketing agency Visit Shreveport Bossier. She says it will be a big boost economic development-wise. Tournament runs from Friday, October 9th to the 11th. I'm Jeff Farrell. 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
16: Martinez in Culver City, California.
15: And I'm Steve Inskeep in Washington, D.C. Happy Friday to you. Fighting between the United States and Iran appears to be on hold again. That's after 2 days of an intense exchange of missiles and drone strikes that is testing a ceasefire between the two.
16: In a few minutes, we'll ask retired CENTCOM Commander Joseph Otell how much damage Iran has inflicted on U.S. military bases in the Gulf so far. Iran says it hit those bases this week as retaliation against U.S. attacks inside Iran, some of which coincided with a massive funeral for Iran's supreme leader.
15: NPR's Kerry Khan has been following all of this from Tel Aviv. Hi there, Kerry.
25: Hi.
15: A mentioned the funeral of Iran's supreme leader, which I know has been going on for several days, but what was the scene there at the end?
25: Last night was the end of this week-long funeral for Ayatollah Ali Khamenei and four of his family members. They were all killed in the first day of the U.S.-Israeli war on Iran. And here are some of the final prayers before his burial in his hometown of Mashhad.
26: Wa anta a'lamu bihi minna.
25: state media showed these huge crowds, and you can hear these large groups of women. They're all dressed in black, and they're just weeping at the sight. These images have tried to portray just this unified country resilient against the U.S. attacks. And, Steve, there were also these images of banners and signs held in the crowds over the past days reading hashtag kill Trump. And while at the NATO summit in Turkey this week, Trump addressed those threats, but he also brushed them off.
15: Okay, I want to ask about something else the president said. He was asked about this ceasefire, which keeps being disrupted by exchanges of fire. In Turkey, he said he thought the ceasefire was done, that it was over. So is it?
25: As of now, we don't know when talks will resume. They were put on hold during the week-long funeral of the Ayatollah. And after saying he thought the ceasefire was over, though, Trump also left the door open to negotiation.
15: Okay.
25: Qatar's foreign minister, who's a lead mediator in the talks, yesterday was making a round of calls, speaking to the regional partners, attempting to just re-engage all sides in the conflict.
15: I think analysts have assumed the United States just would not want to go back to full-scale war and that the Iranians probably wouldn't either. But what do you hear in the region as the firing continues from time to time?
25: I'd say the situation is very tense right now throughout the region. You know, in this latest round of attacks by Iran, not only were missiles and drones fired at multiple Gulf states, Jordan said it intercepted incoming fire from Iran, too, and that's not a usual target for Iran. Iran issued new threats to the UAE just yesterday, and shipping traffic in the vital Strait of Hormuz has also dropped dramatically in the last couple days. Here in Israel, there's a concern about whether they'll get back into the war. Yesterday, Israeli Army Chief of Staff Eyal Zamir said Israel is at the ready. He says, even at this very moment, our enemies continue to plot evil. The campaign is not over. And he told this graduating class of Air Force pilots to be ready and to be ready soon. Prime Minister Benjamin Netanyahu has made similar comments. He and President Trump spoke late last night about U.S. moves in the Gulf, and that was according to the prime minister's office.
15: And what's happening in Lebanon?
25: A U.S. official told reporters yesterday that talks on implementing that peace deal between Lebanon and Israel are set to take place soon in Rome. And Lebanon's information minister also was asked yesterday if he was concerned about a return to war in light of the U.S.-Iranian attacks, and he said no.
15: And Pierre Kerry Khan, thanks so much.
25: You're welcome.
16: Joseph Votel is a retired four-star general who served as commander of U.S. Central Command. He oversaw military operations across the Middle East, General. How do we know how much damage Iran has inflicted on U.S. bases in the Middle East? How much?
0: Yeah, good morning. So we're primarily relying on open source information right now. I think it's understandable that the U.S. government or the Department of Defense wouldn't openly talk about the amount of damage that has taken place. But I think, you know, based on what we've seen over the last 4 or 5 months, we can conclude that there has been some substantial damage to U.S. regional basing network. And what I mean by substantial is it's widespread and it's operationally relevant. Just in the last 72 hours, the Iranians have gone after our basing in at least 5 different countries across the region. So it shows the vulnerability of fixed installations to sustained attack. And of course, the U.S. has relied on this forward basing as kind of a key principle in our presence and strategy in the Middle East. And of course, that has now turned into the primary retaliatory targets that Iran is going after. And we've seen destruction of hangars, fuel depots, radars, satellite communications, air defense equipment, troop locations. And of course, it's caused the U.S. to have to think differently about how it bases and operates in the region.
16: So on thinking differently, would it be feasible for the U.S. to relocate military assets to maybe Israel or Egypt? That's something that retired CENTCOM Commander General Frank McKenzie has suggested. I'm curious what you might think of that.
0: Yeah, no, I think that's right. I think there's a variety of options here, and I think we have to acknowledge that there's probably an active reassessment for the future. So there's a few things we can do. We can rebuild and harden core hubs there, and some of them are already hardened, but they could be rebuilt. We could reduce exposure in some of the countries where we are seeing more and more strikes, Kuwait and Saudi Arabia, in particular. Qatar is particularly vulnerable. We can shift some of these functions westward, and we could certainly expand selective use of facilities into Israel and then use use their very capable protective architecture to help protect that. And we could adopt kind of a distributed network. So I think as we look forward, I think we're likely to see a combination of all of those things taking place.
1: General, last month when we spoke with you last, you said the U.S. defenses in the Gulf have been effective against drone and missile threats. Is that still the case?
0: I think that is. I think most of what we're seeing right now with kind of these retaliatory strikes that Iran is launching is most of them are defeated. They're not having any substantial effect. That said, I think what this does do is it does put a high premium on the force protection measures that that the U.S. and our Gulf and Middle East partners have in place here. And there's a real focus on that particular domain.
1: How much more can U.S. allies in the Gulf take? I mean, what would be their pain tolerance at this point?
0: Well, they're demonstrating some level of resilience. I think certainly there's a lot of stress that comes along with this targeting. They are increasingly being drawn more and more into this, and certainly again, you know, if there are effective strikes against critical civilian or energy infrastructure, I think that's an escalation that I think would propel this into another level of political discussion and concern as we move forward. So I think it's the nature of what is actually being struck, and then I think secondly it's the sustainment of how long can this go on without having more dramatic effects on economies and business and other things that these countries rely on.
1: Do you believe that Iran is willing to risk prolonged war with the United States to maintain control over the Strait of Hormuz? Are they willing to just go as far as it's going to take?
0: I absolutely do. I think that's a big takeaway out of just these last 72, 96 hours, that Iran is principally focused on permanent sovereign control of the Straits of Hormuz, and they are willing to accept the risk of large-scale conflict before they're willing to relinquish it.
1: And one more thing really quick. Did Iran use the temporary ceasefire to rebuild its military capacity? Is that something that's in the realm of possibility?
0: It absolutely is in the realm of possibility, and they've got some capabilities they can rely on. I would expect that they would try to reconstitute some of those capabilities.
1: That is retired General Joseph Otell. Thank you very much for your thoughts on this.
0: Yes, good to be with you.
15: Prosecutors in Utah revealed their evidence against Tyler Robinson, the man accused of killing the conservative activist Charlie Kirk. They're trying to establish probable cause that Robinson should be tried for his killing. Sean Higgins with member station KUER was at the preliminary hearing.
3: In the hours after Kirk was shot while speaking publicly at Utah Valley University on September 10th, the man suspected of killing him exchanged text messages with his roommate and romantic partner. The lengthy exchange between Robinson and Lance Twiggs was read aloud in the courtroom by State Bureau of Investigation agent Brian Davis.
4: And then Lance replies, "You weren't the one who did it, right?" And Tyler says, "I am. I'm sorry."
3: Robinson's defense has consistently argued against this evidence being admitted in court. In addition to the texts, an edited interview prosecutors conducted with Twiggs in April was also played. District Judge Tony Graff redacted portions of the texts and video in response to defense objections. In the footage, Twiggs detailed Robinson's demeanor the morning after the shooting.
5: I just asked him in person if what he said was true the night before, and he said it was. I started crying a little bit and said he wishes he hadn't done it.
3: Prosecutors allege Robinson targeted Kirk for his political beliefs. Twiggs' recorded interview said he had never heard Robinson talk about Kirk and would only occasionally discuss politics. Prosecutors allege Robinson had given some thought to Kirk before the shooting. In the text messages with Twiggs, Robinson said he had been planning the attack for roughly a week. Twiggs also asked Robinson directly why he would kill Kirk, and the reply was, quote, "I had enough of his hatred. Some hate can't be negotiated out." The hearing is scheduled to end today. Judge Graff granted a defense request to file a briefing before he decides whether Robinson will stand trial. Prosecutors can file a brief, too. Another hearing has been scheduled for September 1st, pushing Graff's decision off until then. Kirk family attorney Jeffrey Nieman said they want swift justice.
6: I think we obviously know the court needs to make sure they're balancing all interests here, but I think as soon as the matter could be bound over and this matter could be set for trial, that's what the Kirk family would like.
3: Robinson has yet to enter a plea to the charges against him.

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0: This is the Concerto Brasileira for guitar and orchestra by Radames Nyatali. 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
2: It's Morning Edition from NPR News. I'm A. Martinez.
3: And I'm Steve Inskeep. A federal planning commission has advanced President Trump's proposed arch in Washington, D.C., or just outside Washington, D.C., but the commission wants more details before it gives the final green light. NPR's Rachel Treisman reports on some of the remaining hurdles.
4: The National Capital Planning Commission's Thursday meeting started with protesters outside and continued with over 2 hours of public pushback in the room.
5: This proposal is an affront to the men and women buried at Arlington National Cemetery.
6: So only Congress can decide if such a work belongs here.
7: Its design is fussy, imitative, and intrudes on the harmony of the surrounding area.
4: Meg Cowan, Ed Sterley, and Peggy Barlett were among the roughly 40 people who spoke out against the arch. That's on top of thousands who submitted written comments, overwhelmingly in opposition. Many of the speakers criticized the arch's proposed placement in a traffic circle directly between the Lincoln Memorial and Arlington National Cemetery. Veterans, some of whom are suing over the arch, and Gold Star mothers like Cynthia Morrison said a huge structure would be out of place.
8: For me, that view is not merely visual, it is remembrance.
4: There are also safety concerns for pedestrians, cyclists, cars, and planes. The 250-foot arch would sit directly in the path of flights coming in and out of Reagan National Airport. Cowan again.
5: The fact that this so-called monument would require red obstruction lights only underscores how inappropriate it is.
4: The commission, which is chaired by a Trump appointee, ultimately voted 8-1 to approve the site and building plans. Three members voted present. Commissioners asked the Department of the Interior to come back with more details, including traffic and environmental studies. Jessica Bowron represents the department.
9: I can certainly commit that we will continue to work to be responsive to the comments of the commission.
4: The

0: panel tabled a discussion of D.C.'s building height limits until its next meeting. That's scheduled for early September. Rachel Treisman, NPR News.
1: The Rolling Stones put out their first album 62 years ago. LBJ was president. The Super Bowl didn't exist. Dinosaurs roamed the earth. Well, Mick and Keith are resilient. Today, the Stones released a new one, Foreign Tongues.

0: Yep, that sounds like Mick and the Boys and Powers of NPR Music. Listen to the new album and consider what it means to keep rocking into your 80s. And first of all, what's your impression of Foreign Tongues?
1: Well, you know, it's just very fun. It'll get you dancing in your kitchen,
0: like
1: which
0: it,
1: is what you want from a Stones record, right? It's also a bit of an education for anyone who isn't super familiar with the Stones catalog. Mick Jagger has said that they set out to make an album with a lot of varied sounds, and Foreign Tongues is varied, but within the Stones universe, if you know what I mean. It's all things they've touched on before. There's rock and roll barn burners like Mr. Charm, which we just heard. There's straight up blues. There's blue-eyed soul and country rock. A song like Jealous Lover points us back to one of their most beloved hits, Emotional Rescue. It's got that disco falsetto going on.

0: I'd like to hear you try to do that in your 80s, or
1: no,
0: me.
1: I'm going to have to, like, channel my inner Barry Gibb, I think, to get there with my voice. No, so it's worth mentioning that they actually cover an Amy Winehouse tune. I mean, that's a little unexpected. That's not on anyone's bingo card, I don't think.
0: Yeah, no, it's a great choice. The guitarist, Ronnie Wood, who's been with the Stones, of course, since the 70s, he was friendly with Amy Winehouse, and the way they cover it is really interesting. Jagger takes a huge harmonica solo in it to replace the horns in the original, and it's a really moody and kind of moving version of the song.

0: Now, critics have not always been too kind to the Rolling Stones about their later output. Some of them say that maybe they haven't had a classic album since Tattoo You. That was 1981, and I wasn't even double-digit aged yet. is that fair to say about the Rolling Stones and their latest output?
1: You know, critics were not nice to the Stones in middle age, and frankly, those albums from the 80s were not always consistent. But if you look, you'll find that every album since Tattoo You has also been called their best album since Tattoo You. So they've always, you know, retained their fan base, and people have always loved that Stone sound. I will say, for most of the past, I don't know, 30 years, the Stones have been about touring and just being icons. Then the death of their original drummer, Charlie Watts, in 2021 really lit this fire under Mick Jagger. And alongside his grief, he found renewed creativity. I mean, Keith Richards, who was kind of ready to retire, was inspired to come back to the partnership and get back in the studio. So now we have all this new material. In 2023, we got the record Hackney Diamonds, and now we have Foreign Tongues, and they're both really good.
0: The new Rolling Stones album is called Foreign Tongues. That is Ann Powers of NPR Music. Ann, thanks a lot.
1: Thank you.

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3: News in Washington. I'm Dave Mattingly. President Trump has until tonight to veto a housing affordability bill passed by Congress before it becomes law. On Truth Social this morning, the president says he's not planning to sign it. He makes no mention of a possible veto. This as the National Association of Realtors reports the median price of existing homes sold in the U.S. last month hit an all-time high. Price topped $440,000. A new study finds the number of people in the U.S. who've died at the hands of law enforcement has risen significantly over the last couple of decades. NPR's Ritu Chatterjee has more.
4: The researchers used mortality files from the CDC's National Center for Health Statistics. They found that there had been nearly 12,000 deaths caused by law enforcement officers between 2003 and 2024. That included 270 children. Annual deaths of adults at the hands of law enforcement more than doubled in that time period. For children aged 17 and under, the annual deaths jumped by nearly five times, from 8 to 37. Nearly 90% of all deaths were caused by firearms. However, the researchers note that deaths by law enforcement are underreported and their analysis may be underestimating the real toll. Ritu Chatterjee, NPR News.
3: That study is published in JAMA. This is NPR News from Washington. More extreme heat is...
5: The 90-Second Naturalist.
6: Hi there, I'm Thane Maynard. The Asiatic lions of Gir National Park in India represent one of the most inspiring wildlife conservation success stories in the world. Found only in the Gir forest of Gujarat, India, these majestic animals once roamed across large parts of Asia. But by the early 20th century, their population was reduced to just a handful due to hunting and habitat loss. Today, thanks to strict protection measures and community involvement, their numbers have steadily increased, making Gir the last natural refuge for these lions, with a current population of 891 individuals. But saving room for big cats in the world's most populous nation is a challenge. There are 58 national tiger preserves in India, but the lions just have the Gir forest. Fortunately, the Gir ecosystem, with its mix of dry deciduous forests, grasslands, and rivers, provides an ideal habitat not only for lions, but also for a wide variety of wildlife. Conservation efforts have played a crucial role in the survival of these lions. Local communities known as Maldaris have coexisted with the lions for generations, helping maintain a balance between human life and wildlife.
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9: It's Morning Edition from NPR News. I'm A. Martinez in Culver City, California.
10: And I'm Steve Inskeep in Washington, D.C. Republican Senator Mitch McConnell has been hospitalized for almost a month. His office has not revealed why, saying only that he is still working with his staff. This is not the first time a member of Congress has been absent with little explanation. NPR's Sam Greenglass reports.
11: Congressman Tom Kaine disappeared from Congress for nearly 4 months this spring. When the New Jersey Republican finally returned, he said he'd been hospitalized for depression.
12: I was still trying to understand what was happening myself. When I said I hoped to return in a matter of weeks, I believed it.
11: The secrecy around these two cases has reignited a debate.
13: Where does the public's right to know begin and the senator's right to privacy end?
11: Adam Gentleson worked for former Senate Majority Leader Harry Reid when he sustained a bad eye injury while exercising. Later, Gentleson was Senator John Fetterman's chief of staff when the Pennsylvania Democrat checked into the hospital for depression. Gentleson says both lawmakers opted for transparency. In Washington, that's often not the first instinct. That was the case when former attending physician to Congress Robert Krasner diagnosed Justice Sandra Day O'Connor with breast cancer.
14: And at first she said, I don't want anybody to know about this. I said, that's impossible. I can't fix that in my little office here in the Capitol.
11: In this 2021 interview with public access station CUNY TV, Krasner said O'Connor took his advice. If you can't fix it, feature it.
14: And for years, she would come into my office and say, I got 30 letters this month from people who followed your advice or her advice to be screened for breast cancer.
11: But these decisions can get complicated when health issues may affect long-term ability to do the job. Justices William Brennan and Thurgood Marshall asked Krasner to tell them when it was time to step aside.
14: In many ways, I was the person that they could talk to without any political repercussions.
11: But this is not a system, and Krasner thinks that's a problem. Politicians often stick around into their 80s and beyond. Joe Biden and Donald Trump both face questions about their acuity for office. On the Hill, Gentleson says lawmakers can be reluctant to give up life in Congress.
15: It mimics aspects of a senior living facility. You've got a attending physician right down the hallway and lots of people just, you know, catering to your every need. It is hard to walk away from.
11: This term, 5 members of Congress died in office. In an extreme example, the office of then-Texas Congresswoman Kay Granger did not disclose her move to an actual assisted living facility. All this erodes trust in the institution, says University of Louisville political science professor Adam Enders. He says that's one reason the information void around McConnell and Kaine sparks so many conspiracy theories. There's a truthiness, as Stephen Colbert used to say, to this idea of politicians not being fully open about their health.
16: It's also not the worst thing in the world to have citizens that are kind of monitoring the people who they've turned power over to.
11: Because absent lawmakers can have consequences, especially in a narrowly divided Congress. Kaine and McConnell both missed votes on Iran war powers resolutions that passed barely. For Congressman Jamie Raskin, sharing his 2022 cancer diagnosis was an easy decision. But the Maryland Democrat says that's not the case for everyone.
17: I don't know that you can say that there's one right way of dealing with it. I felt that my constituents had a right to know. You know, I wanted to have that transparency.
11: Raskin says that transparency resulted in tremendous support, too. Sam Greenglass, NPR News, Washington.
9: Presidential speeches delivered abroad often carry as much weight with audiences back home as they do with foreign leaders. President Trump emphasized that dynamic when he used a news conference in Turkey this week to sharpen a message aimed at U.S. voters.
18: I want to get the word out because what's forming is communism in the country. And communism's easy to sell. I would be the greatest communist in history. I'd be right up there with Lenin.
9: He's talking about the former Soviet leader, Vladimir Lenin. The comments were the latest example of how Trump is wielding anti-communism as a defining line of attack against Democrats before the fall midterms. NPR White House correspondent Franco Ordonez has the story.
19: It's not a new tactic. President Trump has been calling political opponents communists for years. During the last election, when struggling to find a memorable attack line against Kamala Harris, Trump eventually landed on Comrade Kamala.
20: I think that we're hitting a nerve. I think this is a different kind of a race. All we have to do is define our opponent as being a communist or a socialist or somebody that's going to destroy our country.
19: Politicians have used the term communist as a way to attack political opponents for decades, going all the way back to the 1950s. It was that same period when Trump, who just turned 80 years old, was growing up.
21: And in his era, the biggest epithet you can call someone was a communist.
19: Tevi Troy, a presidential historian and former White House aide to George W. Bush, said anti-communism was not only a bipartisan issue at the time, it was the dominant view in America.
21: Yeah, this is in his bones. And then you add on top of that, that his mentor was Roy Cohn. And Roy Cohn was that lawyer fixer who helped hunt communists under McCarthy. He worked on the McCarthy staff.
19: Trump has ramped up his rhetoric after the primary wins by Democratic Socialist candidates in New York and Colorado. He has since brought it up dozens of times. He has also painted it as a threat to religion.
20: They will close your churches in this country. They go communist, and they're trying to. They will kill your people, and that's what they're about. They want to end religion.
19: Jenny Stromer-Galley, who studies political messaging at Syracuse University, says Trump is conflating democratic socialists with communism in order to juice up support. Polls show a dropping of support on key issues such as immigration that have motivated voters in the past.
22: Part of what Trump is doing is creating a new boogeyman.
19: None of this is happening in a vacuum. Economic concerns, in part caused by the war in Iran, has helped drive support for some candidates who identify as democratic socialists or back a larger government social safety net. And Trump has sought to recast that debate in ideological and emotional terms. Raymond Robertson of the Texas A&M University Bush School of Government and Public Service says while the anti-communist label still carries weight with older voters, it's not so much in the mindset of younger Americans.
23: I think the younger generations don't have that context because, you know, mainly they only really remember the first Trump administration and maybe the Obama administration, and they don't remember the end of the Cold War. I mean, that is ancient history.
19: And Robertson says Trump's criticism of communist influence on Democrats conflicts with his own administration's investments in major U.S. industries, such as acquiring a stake in Intel and a, quote, golden share in U.S. steel. The White House dismisses those claims, calling such comparisons idiotic, and says Trump's agenda is focused on, quote, revitalizing American industry and reshoring manufacturing here at home. Franco Ordonez, NPR News.
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3: Good morning, me Martinez. Tis the season, at least in Denmark. Even though the country's in the middle of a sweltering summer, it is the perfect time for the World Santa Claus Congress happening there. Santas and elves from all over gather to sharpen their skills ahead of the holiday season in events such as gingerbread eating, gift wrapping, and balloon modeling. And if you think any of this is silly, you are going straight to the naughty list. It's Morning Edition.
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10: 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I'm Steve Inskeep.
3: And I'm A. Martinez. The Trump administration is proposing new rules to address what it calls intellectual diversity in higher education. Some colleges and universities in the South could see those changes first because of a new accreditor that's just starting up. Orlando Montoya of Georgia Public Broadcasting has more.
6: Accreditors are a must-have stamp of approval for institutions of higher learning. They evaluate things like graduation rates, financial stability, and curriculums, and have the power to influence a lot on campuses, including curriculum and hiring. The U.S. Department of Education recognizes about 36 institutional accrediting agencies nationwide. In the South, public higher education tends to be dominated by one accreditor.
24: Oh, please be seated. Thanks so much.
6: Last year, Florida Governor Ron DeSantis took aim at the region's longtime accreditation giant, the Southern Association of Colleges and Schools Commission on Colleges, or SACCOC. At the news conference, he accused the agency of being more interested in liberal ideology than student achievement. He said Florida and five other conservative-led states would be forming their own agency.
24: This endeavor will introduce a new accreditor into the marketplace. It'll upend the monopoly of the woke accreditation cartels.
6: It's called the Commission for Public Higher Education, or CPHE. Georgia officials signed on to it because they say it'll cut down on bureaucracy and the lengthy delays of SACCOC reviews. But University of North Georgia professor Matthew Bodie sees something more in its focus on intellectual diversity.
25: That particular phrase has come from conservatives who attack higher education.
6: Bodie leads the state's chapter of the American Association of University Professors. Many vocal conservative critics of higher education, like the slain political activist Charlie Kirk, have long argued that colleges and universities have become, quote, indoctrination factories for liberal ideas. Bodie fears CPHE will be used as a cudgel to silence liberal voices on campus and curtail academic freedom.
25: If you say a professor is in charge of what they put on a syllabi, and yet you then also have to say you have to have a certain number of conservatives or liberals or Marxists or anti-Marxists on your syllabi, you're really contradicting the academic freedom you just said that you support.
6: It's unclear how the new accreditor reviews will shake out in practice, but University System of Georgia Chancellor Sonny Perdue dismisses concerns.
26: Why would a faculty member be concerned about intellectual diversity? I think one of the problems has been there's been very little intellectual diversity.
6: He points to the involvement of CPHE's founding chairman, Mark Becker, the highly regarded former president of Georgia State University. For its part, the older agency, SACCOC, is already making changes as colleges and universities shop around for accreditors. Stephen Pruitt became its president last year.
5: I called for our standards to be revised immediately.
6: Pruitt says he's addressing concerns of some state leaders by reducing paperwork and pushes back on the idea that his agency is focused on liberal ideology.
5: We were, I think, the only accreditor that didn't have DEI standards. I think all the other ones did, but yet somehow we got pegged with that.
6: Another change, starting in September, SAC COC will be renamed the Commission on Colleges and Universities. The new CPHE could accredit its first institutions this fall and get U.S. Department of Education recognition next year. Meanwhile, under proposed federal rules that could go into effect next summer, all U.S. institutional accreditors must have in place the means to address, quote, intellectual diversity on campuses. For NPR News, I'm Orlando Montoya in Atlanta.
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13: From Marketplace, I'm Sabri Benishour, in for Kimberly Adams. Reports are trickling in from various publicly traded companies about how they did in the second quarter, right when the Iran war was at its most disruptive. And this is happening just as the war has flared up a bit again. The latest reports are that attacks between the U.S. and Iran have paused for now, but talks are ongoing. Gus Fauché is here to talk about the economic outlook. He's chief economist at the PNC Financial Services Group. Hi, Gus.
15: Good morning.
13: Okay, so the global economy markets have had a few days to digest what is happening in the Strait of Hormuz. Oil prices are up, but not as up as they were. What is the view on where we are at and the economics of where we are at?
15: We have an economy that is expanding solidly in mid-2026. Consumer spending continues to hold up. Business investment, particularly related to AI, is very strong, and so that's driving growth. Inflation is too high from the Fed's perspective, but is set to come down with lower energy prices over the past couple of months.
13: Are markets not concerned that we're going to get another round of inflation from the blockage of the Strait of Hormuz, or more supply chain disruptions, or, you know, Iran War 2.0?
15: They're appearing to shrug that off. We haven't seen much of a response to the current situation with Iran. Even when we had, you know, oil prices above $100 a barrel, the Strait of Hormuz closed, the stock market still did fairly well. And so I think they don't appear to be too concerned about that at this point.
11: consumers are the backbone of this economy, of our economic growth. And you guys over at PNC Financial Services Group have data on debit and credit card use. What are you seeing consumers doing in the face of, you know, higher gas prices and worries and anxiety?
15: Consumer spending growth did pretty well in the second quarter, even when you take out the impact of higher gasoline prices and the one-time effects of the World Cup and the fact that Prime Day moved up from July to June this year. We continue to see consumers increase their spending. It's growing at a good pace, a little bit above the rate of inflation. And that's true whether we're talking about upper-income consumers or lower-income consumers. So households across the spectrum appear to be increasing their spending. Which is good news for economic growth heading into the second half of the year.
11: Gus Fauché, Chief Economist at the PNC Financial Services Group. Thank you so much.
15: Thank you.
11: All right, let's do the numbers. The Dow, the S&P 500, and the NASDAQ are all up about a tenth of a percent. Dow up just 72 points. The yield on the 10-year Treasury is 4.5%. Delta reported Q2 earnings this morning, said it absorbed the highest quarterly fuel cost ever in its history. But operating revenue was still up 14%. Delta CEO said airfares would stay high for a while. Delta stock, though, is down 2%.
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11: The Trump administration has announced that it will not renew a major trade deal between the U.S., Mexico, and Canada. This is the USMCA, the United States-Mexico-Canada Agreement. It was negotiated during President Trump's first term to replace NAFTA. The agreement isn't disappearing. It'll stick around for the next decade, but everyone involved will need to negotiate new trade deals all over again. That carries very high risks for one industry in particular, autos, which represents about 18% of trade between the three countries. For more on that, we are joined by Patrick Anderson, CEO of Anderson Economic Group. Good morning.
16: Good morning to you.
11: The USMCA, according to the Trump administration, won't be renewed. It wants different new trade deals. What is the risk there to the U.S. auto industry?
16: The threat here to not renew the USMCA is a very significant one for the auto industry, and it's an existential one for the Canadian and Mexican auto industries, which have been integrated with the United States all the way back to the 1960s in an agreement called Auto Pact, which preceded NAFTA, which preceded the USMCA. So it is a very big deal for these all these suppliers, all these businesses, all the transport businesses in Canada and Mexico, as well as in the United States.
11: This kind of comes down to what cars or what parts of cars get what tariffs based on where they are from, determined by something called rules of origin. Can you explain what that is and what the Trump administration wants to change about it?
16: It's not uncommon for there to be a part that's built in Canada that goes across the Detroit River into somewhere in Michigan, gets put in a larger assembly, goes back across. So you have parts that go back and forth across the border two and three times and even more. And the question of, hey, where's that car built is never an easy answer when you're looking at a vehicle from an American automaker here. So the rules of origin are very technical items. You hardly ever see them in the newspaper, but they matter a lot for trade between the United States and Canada. And they're really important for the auto industry.
11: If automakers had to move more production back to the U.S., how difficult and how expensive would that be?
16: The answer is they're already doing it. There was $12.5 billion in auto tariffs applied on Canadian and Mexican parts and automobiles alone in 2025. So $12.5 billion is a lot of reasons for automakers and suppliers to look for ways to reduce the tariff costs. What hasn't occurred and what I hope doesn't occur is a wholesale separation of the industry, meaning basically you create a wall or effectively a wall, because that would hurt both the United States and Canada and Mexico. There are a lot of auto production in the United States that depends on high quality, reasonable cost parts that are assembled in Canada and Mexico and vice versa. So we in the United States have a lot to lose if we don't come to a negotiated agreement and renew something like the USMCA.
11: Patrick Anderson, CEO of Anderson Economic Group, thank you so much for coming on and speaking with us.
16: Good to talk with you today.
11: In New York, I'm Sabri Benishore with the Marketplace Morning Report. 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
18: Mieczysław Weinberg, Jewish composer, talented, dedicated musician with bad luck and terrible timing. From APM, American Public Media, this is Performance Today. I'm Valerie Kaler. When the Nazis invaded his homeland of Poland, Weinberg escaped by fleeing to the Soviet Union behind the Iron Curtain. The politics of that era stifled the exchange of ideas and of music, so no one in the West knew of Weinberg's music for something like half a century. And then in the 1990s, just as he was starting to get a little traction, he died. He never got to see the revival of his music. I am so glad to share some of it with you today. A cello fantasia by Weinberg on the way this hour. Also ahead, a visit to Menlo Park, California, to hear music by Sergei Rachmaninoff for piano trio. Right now, two miniatures for solo piano by Rachmaninoff, played by Alessio Bax. He starts with a piece called Lilacs.

That lively dance is a hopak, music from Alexander Glazunov's opera Sorochintsy Fair, arranged by Sergei Rachmaninoff. And before that, a Rachmaninoff original, a gentle song called Lilacs, both played by pianist Alessio Bax. More Rachmaninoff is on the way, his Elegiac Trio No. 1, played by an all-star lineup from Music at Menlo. From APM, American Public Media, this is Reformance Today, taking you to concerts around the world. I'm Valerie Kaler. Until recently, the name Mieczysław Weinberg was not heard all that much, if at all, in concert halls or on the radio. He wasn't neglected due to a lack of output or talent. He wrote 7 operas, 22 symphonies, 10 concertos, 17 string quartets, and tons of other chamber music and songs. But that music was hidden from most of the world because Weinberg was shut off behind the Iron Curtain for half a century. He'd fled anti-Semitism in his native Poland, fled on foot, by the way, wound up in the Soviet Union. He escaped Hitler only to find himself under Stalin's thumb and Stalin's anti-Semitic campaign against Jewish intellectuals. He actually lived in the same apartment building as Dmitri Shostakovich. In fact, they became lifelong friends and played music for each other almost daily. You can hear evidence of that friendship, that cross-pollination, in both composers' works. Some critics dismissed Weinberg as another Shostakovich, but he had his own style. You'll hear the influence of Jewish folk music, a personal, emotional voice, and a flair for writing interwoven melodic lines that would have made J.S. Bach proud. Here's a piece he wrote in 1953, his Fantasia for Cello and Orchestra. Cellist Christoph Croiset soloing with the Argovia Philharmonic, led by Giuseppe Vicente.

0: The music of Polish-born composer Mieczysław Weinberg was, for decades, lost in the shuffle of war and dictatorships and modesty and professional comparisons. Over the past 20, 25 years, though, more and more of us are getting to know the man and his music, thanks to orchestras and artists who are out there programming and performing his works. Works like the Fantasia for cello and orchestra we just heard, from a performance at Muri Abbey in Muri, Switzerland. Giuseppe Vicent led the Argovia Philharmonic with cellist Christoph Coisey out in front. I would love to know what you thought of that piece. 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In a moment, snow in Aspen. 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
0: It's becoming more and more common these days for concert programs to contain multitudes. J.S. Bach and Bon Iver on the same concert. For composers to blur genres, mixing cultures and instruments and influences. Composer David Snow was talking about this back in the 80s and pushing back against the critics who saw new music as a failure in terms of its emotional expressiveness. He said, quote, "Composers can at least take comfort in the fact that those who make their living talking about music are remembered only by virtue of their association with the people who actually produce it." David Snow continued with this prescient statement. Our culture might be evolving toward the point where Bach and Boulez, Barry Manilow and Sonny Terry can exist on the same concert program, but we don't have to demand or expect that. The least we should demand, though, is that we develop our passion, sense of humor, and openness toward music. And that obligation is as much the listener's as the composer's. Here's some music by composer and musical soothsayer David Snow. His Dance Movements, written in 1980 for the American Brass Quintet, who gave this much more recent performance at the Aspen Festival last summer.

Music for brass instruments is often associated with ceremony, military marches, royal fanfares. In the piece we just heard, the brass got the opportunity to dance. American composer David Snow wrote that music for the American Brass Quintet. Quirky rhythms, wonderful counterpoint, and it was specifically designed to show off the timbre and virtuosity of five very talented brass players. We heard the American Brass Quintet play David Snow's dance movements in Harris Concert Hall at the Aspen Music Festival and School in Aspen, Colorado. Every summer since 1970, the American Brass Quintet has been an ensemble in residence at the Aspen School, mainstays at Aspen for more than 50 years.

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2: Is that a bird I'm hearing? 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
0: According to pianist Orly Shaham, there's something irresistible about a piano trio giving voice to grief. She said the concept of writing elegiac trios for someone who'd passed started in Russia, moved to France, and then pretty much everywhere. So why is this combination of piano, violin, and cello so well suited for this music of loss?
3: It's very personal, it's very chamber music-y, but it also is grand and can be really large. And of course, Tchaikovsky's incredible trio elegiac set the standard for what you could do, a massive work that is symphonic in scope and yet very intimate and very personal at times. So there's no question that Rachmaninoff was quite influenced by that.
0: Orly Shaham from an interview with Nikki Sweat for Music at Menlo's Audio Notes. We'll hear Orly Shaham at the piano with violinist Stella Chen and cellist Dmitrya Tappan in this performance from Music at Menlo of Sergei Rachmaninoff's Elegiac Trio No. 1 in G minor.

The Elegiac Piano Trio No. 1, written by Sergei Rachmaninoff when he was 18, just about to graduate from conservatory. That performance from Music at Menlo featured pianist Orlie Shaham, violinist Stella Chen, and cellist Dmitri Atapin. Our technical director here at PT is Greg Thorson. Gene Barron is our technical producer. Our director of media production and operations is Elizabeth Iverson. The senior director of media operations for APM is Josh Kubasta. We had engineering help this week from Cameron Wiley, Michael DeMarc, and Michael Osborne. 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

0: It is a great 19th century symphony, rich with emotional expression, intellectual rigor, virtuosity. Who wrote this anyway? Robert Schumann? Felix Mendelssohn? Schubert? It almost sounds like Beethoven right here. Maybe one of his lesser known works? Well, as a matter of fact, this was written in Paris in 1842 by composer Louise Ferranc. From APM American Public Media, this is Performance Today. I'm Valerie Kaler. Ferranc wrote a wealth of marvelous works in the 1800s, music which only in recent years has begun to get the respect and attention it has always deserved. Symphony No. 1 by Louise Ferranc in concert on the way. Washington, I'm Windsor Johnston. President Trump says he will not sign bipartisan legislation designed to lower housing costs. NPR's Franco Ordonez reports Trump is withholding his signature to protest the Senate's failure to pass his sweeping elections bill.
1: President Trump has pushed Republican leaders to press harder to pass his election overhaul, the Save America Act, but the controversial bill doesn't have the votes to pass. The president made his announcement on the housing bill online and expressed his frustration in an angry post, calling Republicans dumb for allowing what he described as a horrible calamity to happen to the party. The move is likely to increase friction between Trump and Republican lawmakers who have been clamoring for any legislative accomplishment to be able to take back to voters ahead of the midterms. But the bill is still likely to become law automatically over the weekend, unless Trump vetoes it. Franco Ordonez, NPR News, the White House.
2: The Trump administration has removed the remaining leadership at the Election Assistance Commission. NPR's Ashley Lopez reports the decision comes just 4 months before the November midterms.
3: The White House says it has removed the last few commissioners of the Election Assistance Commission. This is an independent agency created in the wake of the 2000 presidential election, a close race plagued by administrative errors. The agency has since helped provide election officials with resources and has collected data about how elections went. The EAC was created to have four commissioners. At the beginning of this year, one Republican member abruptly resigned, and now another is also resigning. The agency's two Democratic members, however, were removed. Ashley Lopez, NPR News.
2: The final day of a week-long preliminary hearing in the case of Tyler Robinson is getting underway at this hour. Prosecutors have presented more evidence implicating him in the shooting death of conservative activist Charlie Kirk. Sean Higgins with member station KUER reports from Salt Lake City.
4: In the hours after Kirk was shot on the campus of Utah Valley University on September 10th, Robinson exchanged messages with his roommate and romantic partner. The lengthy text exchange between Robinson and Lance Twiggs was read aloud in the courtroom by State Bureau of Investigation agent Brian Davis.
5: And then Lance replies, "You weren't the one who did it, right?" And Tyler says, "I am. I'm sorry."
4: In addition to the texts, an edited interview the prosecution conducted with Twiggs was also played. In the footage, he testified that Robinson expressed regret before turning himself in to law enforcement. Robinson has yet to enter a plea to the charges against him. For NPR News, I'm Sean Higgins in Salt Lake City.
2: Stocks are trading mixed on Wall Street at this hour. The Dow was up 66 points, the Nasdaq down 98. This is NPR News. Ukrainian President Volodymyr Zelensky says Ukraine has a window of opportunity to negotiate a fair peace deal as it gains momentum on the battlefield and strikes Russia's war infrastructure. NPR's Joanna Kikissis reports from Kyiv.
6: Zelensky spoke to reporters via voice memo as he was returning from the NATO summit in Ankara. Ukraine has become stronger both on the battlefield and in the air, he said, and everyone sees the corresponding results. He said Ukraine lacks interceptors to thwart Russian ballistic missiles, which have killed dozens in Kyiv in the last week. Ukraine is building its own anti-missile system, and President Trump said he would grant Ukraine licenses to produce air defense missiles for the U.S.-made Patriot system. Zelensky said European allies will provide more Patriot missiles in the short term. Joanna Kikissis, NPR News, Kyiv.
2: A powerful typhoon is moving toward China's eastern coast after other severe storms killed 50 people across the country this week. Typhoon Bavi is expected to pass north of Taiwan, bringing heavy rain from tonight into Saturday. Schools are closed in Taipei and many flights have been canceled. Chinese authorities have evacuated more than 17,000 people and suspended ferry service. Earlier this week, thunderstorms and tornadoes killed 11 people in central China, where flooding from a tropical storm killed 39 in the south. I'm Windsor Johnston, and you're listening to NPR News from Washington.
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8: From APM American Public Media, this is Performance Today. I'm Valerie Kaler. I'm glad you're here for our musical adventures and discoveries. Violinist Nicky Chui has a note to self reminder in his violin case. It's just two circles. The small one is labeled your comfort zone. The bigger one says where the magic happens. Stepping outside the place where you feel safe, the place where you do things you've always done the way you've always done them, stepping out of that into unfamiliar territory can be terrifying and exhilarating and, of course, magical. Here's Nicky Chui making magic on stage in Tempe, Arizona, playing a piece called Soulmate by Changa Nin. The composer says this piece is about two people who accept each other beyond love and affection. He said, quote, their understanding is subtle, mutual, and wordless, like dancers on ice. The unending melody depicts their graceful, florid movement, as well as their voices from their hearts. Soulmate by Changa Nin.

0: Music that reflects a loving and understanding marriage. A piece called Soulmate by Chinese-Canadian composer Chang Ganing. Violinist Nikki Chui gave that performance in Tempe, Arizona, a concert presented by the Hayden's Ferry Chamber Music Series. Chang Ganing was born in Hong Kong in 1949, and his family moved to Vancouver when he was 11 years old. In college, Chang got a degree in electrical engineering and studied music on the side. After graduation, though, he felt that music was his true calling, and he went back to school for composition. He's been a professor of composition at the University of Toronto now for more than 40 years, and his music is played around the world. Chinese-Canadian composer Chang Ganing. Here on PT, we love and adore the great classical music of the past, and we do our best to recognize that classical music is very much a living art form. So we like to mix it up, evocative music, old and new. Always glad to hear your thoughts about the new music we feature here. 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
0: Music for two players seated at one piano, also known as piano four hands, was enormously popular in the 19th century. Everyday folks like us could buy sheet music and do a little concertizing right in our own homes. Johannes Brahms' Hungarian dances were written for this medium and were hugely popular. As a result, when Brahms recommended that his publisher, Simrock, keep an eye out for a new talent, Antony Dvorak, Simrock wondered if the new guy couldn't perhaps create something along the lines of those Hungarian dances. And so, the equally popular and profitable Slavonic dances were born. Here's the Slavonic Dance No. 8 in G minor by Antonín Dvořák with Anna Giharo and Josu de Solán side by side on the piano bench.

0: There was hardly a time when Antonín Dvořák did not play dance music. In the village orchestra when he was a child, or in a dance band after college. He was surrounded by the sounds of stomping feet and laughter and the rustic dances of his native Bohemia. Not surprising, then, that so much of his own musical output was in dance form. We just heard one of his Slavonic dances, number 8 in G minor, from the first of two sets he wrote. Pianists Ana Guijarro and Josu de Solán sharing the bench in that performance in Madrid, Spain, at the Juan March Foundation. I just wanted to say a quick and heartfelt thanks to everyone who's a contributing member to this public radio station. 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
0: One of the great French composers of the 1800s was Louise Ferranc. She was a child prodigy as a pianist, and at age 15, she qualified for the Paris Conservatory, where she was permitted to study piano, but was not allowed to join composition classes because she was female. So she took private composition lessons and in her 20s emerged as one of the most formidable pianists and composers in France. She wrote 3 major symphonies, one of which we're about to hear. She wrote chamber music, volumes of piano solos, some of which became compulsory for piano students at the Paris Conservatory. Oh, and by the way, that Paris Conservatory hired exactly 1 female professor during the entirety of the 19th century. You guessed it, Louise Ferranc. She taught there for 30 years. Here's the Symphony No. 1 by French composer Louise Ferranc, a piece she wrote in 1842. The ensemble Rocco gave this concert in their hometown of Houston. Michelle Merrill conducts.

Wow. What a wonderfully expressive, emotionally complex, and virtuosic 19th century symphony. Was that by Robert Schumann, maybe? Felix Mendelssohn? Franz Schubert. Nope, that was written in 1842 by French composer Louise Farrenc. She was quite well known and respected during her lifetime as a great pianist and composer and professor of music. But after she died in 1875, her work was almost entirely ignored for a century. It's so good to hear her many compositions beginning to get the respect they have always deserved. We just heard the Symphony No. 1 by Louise Farrenc, conductor Michelle Merrill with the Ensemble Rocco in concert in Houston. Our staff here at PT is senior producer Catherine Slusher, producers Megan Oglesby and Kathleen Bradbury, associate producer John Goman, music logger David Kemp, and our classical digital producer is Inez Guanches. You can explore what Inez and her colleagues on our digital team have been doing when you visit the PT page at yourclassical.org. 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
2: Hello and welcome to Classical Guitar Alive. I'm Tony Morris. Classical Guitar Alive is broadcast worldwide thanks to the generous support of the Kadosky Foundation and Charles and Taco Parker, and thanks to James Stroud and Sheldon Ehrlich, and a gift in loving memory of Adam Bratcher. Thanks for joining me. We'll hear music by Argentine composer Carlos Guastavino, his Sonata No. 1, the Guitar Concerto No. 4 by Brazilian composer Radames Nhatali, and the Seven Canciones Españolas Antiguas, or Old Spanish Songs, for cello and guitar by García Lorca. We'll start with Scarlatti's Sonata in A Major, performed by Ikwan Gee.

Korean guitarist Lee Kwon-ji opened this week's edition of Classical Guitar Alive with Scarlatti's Sonata in A Major, Kirkpatrick 322. Alcias Parejo is an 18-year-old Spanish guitarist who has already won top prizes in over 30 international guitar competitions. This is his recording of the Guitar Sonata No. 1 by Argentine composer Carlos Guastavino.

The Guitar Sonata No. 1 by Carlos Guastavino, performed by the 18-year-old Spanish guitarist Alcias Parejo. Brazilian composer, multi-instrumentalist, and national radio broadcaster Radames Nhatali wrote several guitar concertos. This is his Guitar Concerto No. 4, subtitled Concerto Brasileira. It's performed by Marco Salcito with the Abruzzese Symphony Orchestra, conducted by Marcello Bufalini.

Guitarist Marco Salcito and the Abruzzese Symphony Orchestra, conducted by Marcello Bufalini, in the Concerto Brasileira by Radames Gnatali. You're listening to Classical Guitar Alive. I'm Tony Morris. This is the Andantino from the Nocturne Opus 4 No. 2 by Johann Caspar Merz. It's performed by David Leisner.

David Leisner performing music by Merritz, the Andantino from his Nocturne Opus 4, No. 2. Federico Garcia Lorca is most often remembered as a poet and playwright who was assassinated during the Spanish Civil War. However, his first artistic pursuit was music. Here are 7 selections from his Canciones Españolas Antiguos, or Old Spanish Songs, performed by cellist Annette Cleary and guitarist John Feely.

cellist Annette Cleary and guitarist John Feely in the Seven Canciones Españolas Antiguas by Federico García Lorca. We'll close this week's edition of Classical Guitar Alive with Carlota Dalia performing the Etude No. 4 by Ida Presti.

0: Closing this week's edition of Classical Guitar Alive, we've just heard Carlo Tadaglia performing the Etude No. 4 by Ida Presti. You've been listening to Classical Guitar Alive. Classical Guitar Alive is broadcast worldwide thanks to the generous support of the Kadosky Foundation and Charles and Taco Parker and James Stroud in the James Stroud Classical Guitar Competition, and by Sheldon Ehrlich, author of the book A Collection of Fine Spanish Guitars from Torres to the Present from Sunny Knoll Publishing, and thanks to a gift in loving memory of Adam Bratcher. Classical Guitar Alive is a nonprofit organization based in Austin, Texas that reaches the world with its innovative projects, including this radio program, which is broadcast each week on over 200 stations. 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This project is supported in part by a grant from the Texas Commission on the Arts. Classical Guitar Alive is produced in association with KMFA Radio in Austin, Texas, with additional sound engineering by Jeffrey Blair. If you'd like more information about the program, you can visit our website, classicalguitaralive.org. 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I'm Tony Morris. 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
1: The National Weather Service in Shreveport is calling for another dry, sunny, and hot day after our very stormy weather that started off the week. Today's high near 95 with heat index values as high as 102. For the weekend and beyond, the chance of showers and thunderstorms returns mixed with some sun. Saturday's high near 93, then 91 Sunday and 86 Monday. 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
2: Hello, I'm Razia Iqbal. 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
4: Lakshmi Singh. President Trump is refusing to sign a bipartisan affordability bill intended to lower the cost of housing and encourage more home construction. On social media, the Republican leader said he was protesting Congress's inability to pass a strict voter identification bill with the country well into midterm primary season. Trump had 10 days until today to sign or veto or allow the legislation to take effect at midnight without his signature. The administration has ousted the remaining leadership at the Election Assistance Commission. This leaves the independent agency in a precarious position heading into November's midterm elections. We have more from NPR's Ashley Lopez.
5: The White House says it has removed the last few commissioners of the Election Assistance Commission. This is an independent agency created in the wake of the 2000 presidential election, a close race plagued by administrative errors. The agency has since helped provide election officials with resources and has collected data about how elections went. The EAC was created to have four commissioners. At the beginning of this year, one Republican member abruptly resigned, and now another is also resigning. The agency's two Democratic members, however, were removed. Ashley Lopez, NPR News.
4: President Trump says Iran asked to keep negotiating an end to hostilities, and the U.S. agreed, but that the June ceasefire was over. He gave an update on social media today after three Qatari and Saudi commercial tankers came under fire this week and led to retaliatory strikes between the war rivals. Joseph Otell is a retired four-star general and served as commander of U.S. Central Command from 2016 to 2019. On NPR, Votel was asked if he believed Iran was willing to risk prolonged war with the U.S. to maintain control over the Strait of Hormuz.
6: I think that's a big takeaway out of just these last 72, 96 hours, that Iran is principally focused on permanent sovereign control of the Straits of Hormuz, and they are willing to accept the risk of large-scale conflict before they're willing to relinquish it.
4: Goldman Sachs is prohibiting employees from betting on prediction markets such as Polymarket and Kalshi. NPR's Bobby Allen reports on the latest investment firm to warn staff against abusing confidential information.
7: Prediction markets offer betting on many topics involving finance, whether it's a company's quarterly earnings or what an analyst will say on an investor call or when a company will introduce a new service. The new rule from Goldman Sachs prohibits employees from placing bets on future outcomes related to finance, corporate America, elections, or geopolitics. It does allow for employees to wager on sports and entertainment. Billions of dollars are traded every week on prediction market sites, which are largely unregulated. Despite the new rule, Goldman Sachs CEO David Solomon said earlier this year that prediction markets were, quote, super interesting, and that he had met with prediction market executives over possible partnerships. Bobby Allen, NPR News.
4: It's NPR. The Africa Centers for Disease Control and Prevention says the ongoing Ebola outbreak in the Democratic Republic of Congo is the fastest growing Ebola outbreak ever recorded. This comes amid reports that the outbreak has spread to two new provinces in the country. NPR's Jewel Bright has details.
8: Health officials say they are tracing potential Ebola cases in the provinces of Chopo and Haut-Uele. Two suspected cases are also being tested in the city of Kisangani, one of Congo's biggest cities. Health officials say the suspected cases suggest the outbreak is now spreading beyond three provinces in the country's eastern region, which had been the epicenter of the outbreak. More than 1,700 Ebola cases have been recorded in the DRC since the start of the outbreak in May, and at least 600 people have died. This week, health workers responding to the outbreak threatened to go on strike to protest poor working conditions and the non-payment of salaries. Jewel Bright, NPR News, Lagos.
4: The German automaker Volkswagen says it plans to significantly scale back its model lineup after Europe's largest automaker reported an 8.6% decline in global deliveries. More than a third of the decline is in China, where the German automaker is struggling to compete with Chinese rivals. Volkswagen's top executive says sales were affected by geopolitical tensions as well as increasing costs. The company has not said if it now intends to implement its plan for mass layoffs. I'm Lakshmi Singh, NPR News.
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3: Good afternoon. Welcome to a broadcast by the Shreveport Summer Music Festival. Hi, I'm Kermit Poling. I am the artistic director for the festival. I'll be conducting this afternoon's concert, also the producer of this series. Today's concert is the opening program from the 2025 Shreveport Summer Music Festival. Featured soloist on this concert will be well-known Shreveport native John Henry Crawford, who will be performing a wonderful work by Tchaikovsky for cello and orchestra. We'll hear music of Haydn, the Symphony No. 104, also known as the London Symphony. And our opening piece is by the American composer Eric J. Kernis, a work called Musica Celestis, which represents the fluttering of angel wings. Music of Kernis, the Shreveport Summer Music Festival Orchestra, performs.

And we've heard music by American composer Aaron J. Kernis. That was the Musica Celestis, a work for string orchestra performed by the strings of the Shreveport Summer Music Festival. The next piece is by Tchaikovsky. It is the Variations on a Rococo Theme, one of Tchaikovsky's best-known works. It is the equivalent, really, of a cello concerto. Tchaikovsky did not write a true cello concerto, but this fills in quite nicely and is a work that is very familiar to audiences. Our soloist is John Henry Crawford, who has been featured many times on Red River Radio. He's been featured on the Shreveport Summer Music Festival concerts as well last year, performing with the orchestra, a Haydn concerto, and is very familiar to audiences of this station. So here is outstanding cellist John Henry Crawford performing along with the Shreveport Summer Music Festival Orchestra, the music of Tchaikovsky, the Variations on a Rococo Theme.

0: You've heard the variations on a Rococo theme, the music of Tchaikovsky, John Henry Crawford, the soloist performing with the Shreveport Summer Music Festival Orchestra. And we will have an encore. Once again, cellist John Henry Crawford performing.
1: Thank you all so much for being here today. It's an honor to be back in Shreveport, in my hometown, to play this beautiful music. This piece is actually the piece that inspired me to want to be a cellist, and it was none other than Ms. Maestro Poling, who was conducting it at the time, something like 20 years ago. So it's an honor to be here playing it with musicians from Shreveport in my hometown. The next piece, we're going to play a little encore for you, and it's also by Tchaikovsky, and this is a movement from his string quartet, Andante Cantabile. I was walking and singing, and this is one of his most beloved works. It was actually, so the story goes, there's a rumor that Leo Tolstoy actually heard this piece and it brought him to tears. It's the perfect combination of happiness and sadness at the same time, very bittersweet, very longing, and we want to dedicate this piece to Mr. Leonard Kassinger, who made this festival possible. Thank you, Lenny, for making this all possible and for bringing music to Shreveport. So, the Andante Cantabile by Tchaikovsky.

And we've heard the Andante Cantabile, music of Tchaikovsky, the encore work on this afternoon's program from the Shreveport Summer Music Festival. John Henry Crawford performing. Next up, the final work on this afternoon's program, the Symphony No. 104 of Franz Joseph Haydn. There are a series of later symphonies by Haydn that are known as the London Symphonies, but this one actually bears the name the London Symphony. We'll hear now the Summer Festival Orchestra performing the music of Haydn, the Symphony No. 104.

And we've heard the final piece on this afternoon's concert, the Symphony No. 104, the music of Franz Joseph Haydn, as performed by the Shreveport Summer Music Festival Orchestra. The final work on this from the opening concert of the 2025 Shreveport Summer Music Festival. I'm Kermit Poling, host and producer of this series. I also am the artistic director of the Summer Music Festival, and I want to thank you for joining me for this afternoon's program. And I hope that you'll join me next Friday afternoon for a broadcast by one of our other area regional orchestras. Until then, have a great week, and so long. Regional symphony broadcasts are made possible in part by Lusk Eye Specialists, providing cataract surgery, utilizing the Symphony Lens for clearer vision. 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

The Piano Sonata in B-flat, Opus 147 by Franz Schubert, played by Mitsuko Uchida. Well, it's time to get the horses, Pilgrim. I should have committed more to that John Wayne. Anyway, there's a wild ride coming up.

Ivan Mazepa was a real person. He was born in 1639 or so. Who's going to argue about it at this point in time? Anyway, he became a Cossack leader, Ukrainian Cossack leader, from 1687 to 1709. He was renowned for patronizing the arts and equally famous in global folklore for his legendary punishment of being tied naked to a wild horse. Yeah, this happened in Poland, and there was a legendary affair he was having with a nobleman's wife, which prompted the nobleman to tie the young Mazepa to an unbroken horse and set him loose. Now, it's kind of prophetic because the horse carried him to the lands of the Ukrainian Cossacks, where he recovered, joined their ranks, and rose to become one of their most powerful military leaders. Ha, ha, take that, Poland. Anyway, here's the symphonic poem number 6 called Mazepa, Franz Liszt's Music, the New York Philharmonic, led by Kurt Masur.

0: The real life and perhaps somewhat fictionalized account of the punishment of Ivan Mazepa, who was a Cossack leader. The symphonic poem number 6 called Mazepa, music by Franz Liszt. Nothing to do with the character from the musical Gypsy. You remember her? Once I was a Schleppa, now I'm Miss Mazepa. No, not her. The New York Philharmonic led by Kurt Masur. Hope you enjoyed that and thank you for your company. I'm Lynn Warfel.
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I'm Bill Rutman, and this is Footlight Parade, Sounds of the American Musical. This time, we're going to hear from two kinds of people who have been known to drive each other crazy. Morning people and night people. Whatever group you belong to, we've got terrific songs from Broadway and Hollywood to help you defend your position, and they are performed by Angela Lansbury, Barbara Cook, Julie Andrews, and even Nelson Eddy, among others. So stick around. As usual, the program is produced by the Musical Theater Project.

0: Live from NPR News, I'm Lakshmi Singh. President Trump says he's agreed to resume talks with Iran, but the June ceasefire is over. Both sides have been locked in retaliatory strikes over the last few days as Iran held ceremonies to mourn slain Supreme Leader Ali Khamenei. Audio of the funeral captured by Reuters. Khamenei was assassinated more than 4 months ago. NPR's Hadil Al-Shalchi reports the head of the Islamic Revolutionary Guard Corps, rarely seen in public, called for revenge.
1: Brigadier General Ahmad Vahidi said the death of Ayatollah Ali Khamenei was the beginning of a, quote, new chapter of honor and perseverance in Iran. In a statement, he called Khamenei, who was killed at the start of the U.S.-Israeli war against Iran, a martyr, and that the Islamic Revolutionary Guard will not rest until justice is served. While Vahidi occasionally issues public statements, his attendance at Khamenei's funeral was the first public appearance since the start of the war. Vahidi publicly performed funeral prayers with three of Khamenei's sons. Khamenei's fourth son and current Iranian leader was not seen during the week-long funeral procession. Hadil Al-Shalchi, NPR News, Istanbul.
0: In Venezuela, survivors of the earthquakes that killed nearly 4,000 people last month now face growing risks from poor sanitary conditions in overcrowded shelters. John Otis has the latest.
2: Nearly all quake survivors, with no place to go, are living in tents and underneath tarps in shelters like this one in a Caracas baseball park. It's one of more than 80 shelters that have sprung up for some 18,000 people whose homes were destroyed. But the World Health Organization warns of disease outbreaks, poor sanitation, and a lack of access to clean water in the shelters. Another problem is a shortage of health professionals. Thousands fled the country during an economic crisis. In addition, many health workers in La Guaira State, the region hardest hit by the quakes, were killed, have gone missing, or lost their homes. For NPR News, I'm John Otis.
0: The FIFA World Cup is now in the quarterfinal stage. Spain and Belgium are facing each other this hour in Los Angeles. Steve Futterman is at the match.
3: Spain has a great young player, 18-year-old Lamine Yamal, and he has really not come through like we expected him to. He's turning 19 on Monday. He's had only one goal in this World Cup. He's had sort of a lingering hamstring injury, but they say he is ready now. And a lot of people think that this could be a showcase for him today. So look for him, this superstar in the making.
0: Tomorrow it's Norway against England and Argentina versus Switzerland. This is NPR News. A federal panel has advanced President Trump's proposed 250-foot arch to the next stage of review. NPR's Rachel Treisman reports that it's also gearing up for a debate over its height.
4: The National Capital Planning Commission approved the arch's preliminary site and building plans after hearing more than 2 hours of public pushback on Thursday. It wants the Department of the Interior to come back in September with more details about things like pedestrian access and lighting plans. The commission chair, a Trump appointee, says that's when it will consider whether D.C.'s height limits apply to the arch. The administration is arguing that federal projects should be exempt, which contradicts decades of precedent. The commission's lawyer says changing that could reshape the city. Rachel Treisman, NPR News.
0: China says it has successfully tested a sea-based rocket booster recovery system. The test marks the first time China has successfully pulled off a reusable rocket retrieval. Jan Kamenzin-Brumby has more.
5: Named Long March 10B, the 230-foot rocket launched from China's southern Hainan Island. The rocket's booster returned 6 minutes later and was retrieved from an offshore platform. China is the second nation to ever recover an orbital-class rocket successfully. The test marks an attempt to break the U.S.'s historic dominance in the reusable rocket space. It comes after the U.S., Australia and Taiwan hit back at a Chinese ballistic missile launch earlier this week that splashed down in the southern Pacific Ocean. For NPR News, I'm Jan Kamenzin-Brumby in Hong Kong.
0: I'm Lakshmi Singh, NPR News in Washington.
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7: going to keep the morning people separate from the night people during this hour so they don't get into any fights. And since I'm a lifelong rise and shiner, we will lead off with the folks who just can't wait to get started in the morning. People like Curly, who's out on the farm at daybreak.

0: Lawrence Guittard in the 1979 Broadway revival of Rodgers and Hammerstein's Oklahoma. See what you miss, you night people who keep hitting your snooze alarms? Actually, in 1943, Oklahoma ushered in a whole decade of Americana musicals, and I'm delighted to tell you that most of the characters in these shows are like Curly and me.
1: Nobody else ever has to wait.

0: again.
1: Well, I guess Walter Brennan isn't really a morning person, but the rest of them are. Kathleen Howard, Linda Darnell, and Jean Crane, dubbed by Luann Hogan in the 1946 movie musical Centennial Summer, set in 1876 at the time of the Philadelphia Exposition, and featuring Jerome Kern's last complete score. Most of the lyrics are by Leo Robin. One of the many virtues of being a morning person is that every day is a fresh start.

I first wake up tomorrow morning, it may not seem so promising. 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Especially if you've just been dreaming you're a little girl on a pony searching for strawberries in the woods. But one must face the day, so you put on your jewels, your rings, your brooches, bracelets, earrings and pearls, and have a good look at yourself.

A Tony Award-winning performance from Angela Lansbury as the Madwoman of Chaillot in Jerry Herman's Dear World, 1969. Of course, some people have no choice. They've got to be morning people because they've got a job to do, like these street vendors in Catfish Row.

0: two groups greeting the dawn. The Hippies in the 1968 Broadway musical Hair, led by Lynn Kellogg, Melba Moore, James Rado, and Jerome Ragney. Rado and Ragney wrote the score with composer Galt McDermott. And before that, Street Vendors, played by Barbara Conrad, William Brown, and Samuel Hagen, in a studio cast recording of George Gershwin's 1935 Broadway opera Porgy and Bess, with those lyrics by DuBose Hayward. These two kids have been up all night, but they're so peppy and filled with musical comedy energy that I'm sure they're really morning people.
1: Good

we are together, a couple of stay-uppers. Our day's done at breakfast time and starts it with our suppers. Here we are together, ah, but the best of friends must

Judy Garland and Mickey Rooney in the first of their four movie musicals for MGM, the 1939 Babes in Arms. Arthur Freed and Nacio Herb Brown wrote that song, which was recycled 13 years later in Singin' in the Rain. I'm going to entrust Barbara Cook with making the final case for being a morning person. This song first appeared in The Passing Show of 1922, and it was in Al Jolson's repertoire for years. But Carolina in the Morning had to wait until 1975 to get its definitive performance.

0: Night owls are about to get equal time. I'm Bill Rudman. This is Footlight Parade, Sounds of the American Musical, produced each week by the Musical Theater Project. 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
1: 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We have Jia Young Fan on the moment she realized what the most American question is. Pablo Torre on our very American love of yelling at refs and umpires.
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0: Since I'm a hardcore morning person, I hate to admit it, but apparently some women really have a good time staying out late. And you know what? Julie Andrews played two of them.

Barbara Cook blowing the roof off Carnegie Hall in January 1975 with a morning song by Walter Donaldson and Gus Kahn. You're listening to an hour titled Morning People, Night People, and the

I guess I'm going to have to stay up later if I want to date Julie Andrews. In 1957, she starred in Rodgers and Hammerstein's TV musical Cinderella, with Kay Ballard and Alice Ghostly as her stepsisters and Ilka Chase as her stepmother. And a year before that, Andrews at 20 in The Role of a Lifetime, Eliza Doolittle in Lerner and Lowe's My Fair Lady. We know that Cole Porter was a night person. For decades, he was on the short list of guests you had to have at your posh New York party. Maybe that's why these two Porter ballads for baritones are so persuasive.

That was the one and only Nelson Eddy singing to Eleanor Powell in a garden in the Kingdom of Romanza. It's from Cole Porter's 1937 film musical Rosalie. And opening that set of two nighttime songs by Mr. Porter, Ken Page as the god Jupiter in the 1995 City Center revival of Out of This World, 1950. Now, just as poetic, but singing a very different tune, is Gambler Sky Masterson, a night person roaming the New York streets right before dawn.

0: from Frank Lesser's Guys and Dolls, 1950, the original Broadway production starring Robert Alda. Let's stay in New York for a few more minutes. It's 1929, and four guys are hanging out on a front porch in Flatbush, Brooklyn. No question, they're all night people. If only they could find some girls. And it's already 7 o'clock.
1: Yes, I'll hold the phone, thank you. Anyway, she's home.
2: Don't mention my name. 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

0: least.
1: Hello, Flo. How are you? This is Artie. You remember Artie? No. We didn't meet at a speakeasy. We discussed going, but we never quite got there. Look, Flo, I'm surprised. It's only been a week.
2: Hey, mention the four of us. You might remember the combination.
1: Look, Flo. Does this ring a bell? Artie, Ray, Ted, and Dino. She says it doesn't really ring a bell. It hits a nerve. Look, Flo. Okay, good night. She says.

That's from Stephen Sondheim's first professional score, a 1954 musical called Saturday Night that didn't get produced in New York until 2000. We heard Michael Benjamin Washington, Kirk MacDonald, Greg Zola, and Joey Surge as Ted, Artie, Ray, and Dino. Well, too bad one of those guys couldn't hook up with Mimi on Saturday Night.

0: tonight.
1: Daphne Rubin Vega in Jonathan Larson's Rent, 1996. From all reports, the classical poet Horace did his best work when the sun went down.

That's from Rodgers and Hart's 1936 musical comedy, On Your Toes, in a 1983 revival featuring Michael Zeta. 2 years earlier, the same team wrote this haunting, almost surreal song for and about night people. As is so often the case with Richard Rodgers and Lorenz Hart, I think it probably reveals a lot about the lyricist.

cabaret singer Mary Claire Horan with Richard Rodney Bennett at the piano. Rodgers and Hart wrote it in 1934 for the movie musical Hollywood Party. Morning person that I am, I must admit that our closing song offers a lesson I still need to learn, that the best chance for love usually happens after I'm asleep.

0: Paolo Sott in the 2008 Broadway revival of Rodgers and Hammerstein's South Pacific, giving the night people the last word on Footlight Parade.
1: 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Hey, I'm Cindy Howes. Songs from his family, songs written by Woody, and of course, the Dust Bowl troubadour himself. Hope you can join me this week on Folk Alley. 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
0: 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Libby Montana gets the cheers this week. 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

0: Welcome to NewsHour from the BBC World Service. I'm Paul Henley. Coming up, people in Almería in southern Spain escape with their lives from wildfires.
1: That was really awful, really awful. Gas cylinders exploding, houses on fire, windows shattering.
0: At least 12 others aren't so lucky. We hear why Europe's seasonal fires are getting earlier and spreading more quickly. A Russian oligarch close to President Putin breaks ranks and warns his country could descend into anarchy. Plus, British people warmly welcome the Bayeux tapestry, even though it depicts their country's humiliation.
2: The story is a story of William the Conqueror's conquest of England and by force take over this very wealthy country.
0: And the moments of joy the Football World Cup has afforded Gaza. All after the news.
3: BBC News, I'm John Shea. The Nigerian presidency says the security forces have rescued more than 25 schoolchildren and several teachers who were abducted by gunmen in Oyo State in May. The president's spokesman shared images online of some of the pupils who were taken from three schools. Markwachi Okafor reports from Lagos.
4: Nigeria's presidency says no ransom was paid and no prisoner exchange took place during the rescue of the abducted Oyo school children. It said eight suspected kidnappers were arrested during the operation and remain in custody. The presidency said President Bola Tinubu regretted the pain and distress experienced by the children, their teachers, their families and the wider country since the abduction. Nigeria is facing a rise in mass kidnappings targeting schools, places of worship and communities, with security remaining a major concern ahead of the elections next year.
3: New data show deforestation in the Brazilian Amazon fell to its lowest level in a decade in the first half of this year. Our global affairs reporter Mimi Swaby reports.
5: According to Brazil's National Institute for Space Research, nearly 1,300 square kilometres of rainforest was destroyed between January and June. That's down more than a third compared with the same period last year. President Luiz Inácio Lula da Silva, who is seeking re-election in October, has promised to eradicate illegal deforestation by 2030. Deforestation spiked under his predecessor, Jair Bolsonaro, peaking in 2022. Mr. Lula da Silva's main presidential rival is Mr. Bolsonaro's son, Flavio Bolsonaro. He has pushed for increased land development and mining.
3: British police have arrested a man on suspicion of murdering the former government minister and TV personality Anne Widdecombe. Officers say they found the 78-year-old's body at a home in southwest England on Thursday. A 26-year-old man is in custody. Anne Widdecombe served as a Member of Parliament for the Conservative Party for more than two decades and later joined the right-wing populist party Reform UK. The local assistant police chief is Matt Longman.
6: Detectives from the Force Major Crime Investigation Team have launched a murder investigation and are conducting extensive inquiries into the circumstances surrounding Ms. Widdecombe's death. While we work closely with our partners and have consulted counter-terrorism policing as part of our initial inquiries, the incident is not being treated as terrorism. This is an extremely tragic incident. Our thoughts are very much with the family and friends of Ms. Widdecombe.
3: Research by the BBC's Russian service has shown that foreigners from more than 40 countries are known to have died while fighting for Russia during the full-scale invasion of Ukraine. They include people recruited from Russian prisons and those who've voluntarily signed military contracts or been tricked or pressured into doing so. More than 3,500 foreigners are known to have been killed. The number's likely to be much higher. World News from the BBC. The emergency services in southern Spain say they're fighting a terrible and very complex fire, which is spreading very fast. It's killed at least 12 people, with 23 still unaccounted for. The Andalusian regional government has declared 3 days of mourning for the victims of the fire in Los Gallardos. Some of the victims were found in their cars. Berlin's embattled centre-right mayor, Kai Wegner, has announced that he won't be running for re-election in September. The shock announcement follows months of criticism over his response to a major blackout in the German capital in January. Tens of thousands of homes and businesses were left without power for days after an arson attack on Berlin's power grid. It subsequently emerged that the mayor was playing tennis as the crisis unfolded. At the Wimbledon tennis tournament, the defending champion Jannik Sinner is through to the men's singles final after a convincing win over Novak Djokovic. The Italian won in straight sets. He'll face Germany's Alexander Zverev on Sunday. Earlier, Zverev earned his place in the final by defeating the British wildcard Arthur Ferry. Russell Fuller is at Wimbledon.
7: Arthur Ferry should not be at all upset about the way this particular one finished. Yes, he was beaten in straight sets by the Roland Garros champion and the world number three, Alex Zverev, on centre court. But Zverev is very much one of the big beasts of the sport. And it means that Ferry can now enjoy a delayed holiday. He was meant to be in Greece this past week, in fact, with his mates, but he's hoping to rearrange that. And when he reappears on the tennis circuit, he will be a top 40 player as well as the British number one.
3: And in football, Belgium are taking on Spain in the quarterfinals of the Men's World Cup. At half-time, the score is 1-1. Spain took the lead through midfielder Fabian Ruiz before conceding their first goal of the tournament. The winner will face the favourites France in the semi-final. On Saturday, England face Norway. BBC News.
0: Hello, welcome to the programme. This is NewsHour from the BBC World Service. I'm Paul Henley, coming to you live from London. Wildfire season in southern Europe is here already, and feeling the most deadly force of seasonal blazes amid the latest record-breaking heatwave is Almeria in the south of Spain. At least 12 people there are known to have died. Many more are still missing. Local officials believe 4 victims found in a car were British tourists. Hundreds of emergency responders are working to contain the flames. Now, the blaze changes direction with the wind, and online footage shows fire engines arriving to confront advancing flames while helicopters dump water from above. This fire spread rapidly, particularly in a wooded area around the town of Los Gallardos in the province of Almeria. Its mayor, Francisco Reyes, said the authorities were working hard to get people in areas still at risk to safety.
8: The fire started and has spread very quickly. We have had to evacuate residents from Almucaisar and residents from Beda. And now we are heading towards the campsite because the wind is blowing from the west and it's going to reach the campsite where we also have 400 to 500 people. We are very concerned because houses are burning.
0: These residents have been moved out of the area as an emergency, the area affected by the fire in Los Gallardos.
1: That was really awful, really awful. Gas cylinders exploding, everything. Houses on fire, windows shattering. Because there are witnesses. They were caught in a large villa in the middle of a pine forest and they got away by the skin of their teeth.
9: It gave me a right fright. I didn't even have time to react. It happened so fast. The fire was like a Formula One car.
10: I see that it is very bad, awful, a disaster, not just for the woodland, but for the people who have already died and everything that has happened. The house right up there above has burned completely. It rips your soul out. This is what you're left with. I had 600 orange trees.
0: Well, our Europe correspondent Nick Beek reports now from the scene of the wildfire.
11: For the last couple of hours, we've been driving towards the site of this wildfire, but we've just stopped at the side of the road here because of what we saw out the window. Flames up there on the hillside. This part of Spain is still burning, despite the fact that just a few seconds ago we saw the firefighters go overhead and they were dumping large amounts of water on those flames. It seems to the naked eye to have made an impact very, very briefly. But the problem is here with the wind and the surroundings being so dry here, the fire spreads extremely quickly, and that is what happened overnight with this devastating fire. We know at least 12 people killed, dozens missing. And so this place is really, really trying to work out what happened, but they're concerned about what may come in the coming days and weeks. But for now, a lot of people, they're in grief, they're in shock really, after what's happened.
0: The BBC's Nick Beak. Well, British family Lucinda Curtoys, her partner Riaz Chaitan and their teenage children have a holiday home close to where these fires started. Last night they fled the area, as Lucinda first told NewsHour's Sean Lay.
12: We were at our holiday home at the villa and we had a call from my father just before 7:30, just letting us know that there were rumours of a fire and possible precautionary evacuation. And we were just getting in the pool. Riaz and his son Zach had just arrived a few hours before. And within 10 minutes of that call, there were billows of black clouds coming over the ridge of the hills, and over the ridge to the side, we could suddenly see massive clouds, black clouds. And we were still in the pool and sort of suddenly said, we'd better maybe move. And then we heard from some neighbours that evacuation was happening and it was imminent. The kids went up to the top of the house and said they could see flames along the ridge, which we couldn't see from the pool. So we packed up and pretty much ran. And I would say within 30 minutes of the initial call from my dad, we were driving into the wall of fire.
13: Riaz, it must have been quite terrifying.
14: It was. And the road that we were taking is actually the main road down. So when you start driving down that road and there's fire both sides, that sort of hits you that this could go really wrong. And luckily, there were two coaches coming down as well, evacuating people who had to stop and turn around as well.
13: So at some point, you realised you couldn't get through that way.
14: Yeah, so Lucinda was driving. She came onto the road. We went around the corner, and all of a sudden, there was just fire. And you thought, stop straight away. We turned the car around and had to go back on ourselves. And then you start thinking, is the fire? Are we driving into the fire in a different way now? Which gets quite scary.
13: How are the children reacting to this? I mean, what sort of age are the children you have between the two of you?
14: 1 16, 1 17. I think there was definitely a silence in the car, because I think everyone realised how serious the situation was.
13: What have been the previous experience? I mean, there have been wildfires in southern Spain before, of course, but is there a kind of a change in mood over this issue? Are people more concerned now than perhaps in previous years?
12: Yeah, there was a fire, I can't remember exactly, maybe 15 years ago, that was quite serious then, but I don't believe any deaths. Mm. Everybody's very aware on the mountain about how dry it is and that no one can use power tools and that everybody has to be careful and there's no outside fires. But there's been significant loss of life. We've lost family friends, close family friends. So there's a lot of people at the hotel we're at and, yeah, people are shattered. They've lost, you know, well, they don't know if they've lost their homes because none of us have had our back, so we don't know what's gone and what's not.
13: The other question I spoke just on that, do you have people you know who are still unaccounted for?
12: We did, but we've just heard that they've been found dead.
13: That must have been a terrible shock. What you'd feared, I guess, but even so, hearing it so definitively.
12: Yeah. I mean, I don't know what to say. It's horrific.
13: Yeah. The other thing, I suppose, Riaz, is what kind of official communication there has been over the last 24 hours. Have you heard anything? Or people pretty much relying on word of mouth between each other, WhatsApp groups, and just kind of trying to monitor local radio and television?
14: There is a local wildfire watch app, which has been really good. So people post on there. There's a mix of official communications on there and people posting saying, I've got a house you can come and stay in, or there's a farm or something to go to. Mm. The official communications have been, I'd say, fairly minimal, but given what they're doing and how quick it's changing, I don't think any of us got an issue with that. Mm. Because there are planes constantly flying above us with water in them. There are helicopters with water going through. There's about near 200 firemen trying to fix this as well. So we're getting that information that they're doing it, but no information about how bad it is in Vadar or when we can get back to the house. If we can get back to the house even.
13: Lucinda Riaz, you're in a hotel now. I guess there are a lot of people in the same situation as you.
12: Loads. There's a lot here in the hotel with us. Mm. People just scattered wherever they could get to. But, you know, a lot of the people here, they don't know if they've got their homes. Mm. We were lucky we were on holiday, but for other people it's there.
0: Was in Almería at the Joint Research Centre of the European Commission. There's a team that analyses data to map and predict the spread of wildfires across Europe. Fernando Sedano is team leader. He's from Spain. He's a forester by training. I asked him what he'd noticed first about the fire in Almería.
15: For many years, we've been thinking about forest fires. This fire in Almería is not a forest fire. Less than 2% of the burn area is forest. We are talking about agricultural landscapes, a mixed landscape of natural vegetation, olive trees or other trees. This is an area where we have populated centers scattered across the landscape. And this makes it very tough to plant and fight because you have a lot of population close to the vegetation, to the fuel. Other than that, this fire has been very, very fast because there were strong winds in the area.
0: And can you confirm that the number of fires breaking out in recent years has increased? What other information? Are they going further north? Are they happening earlier in the season?
15: The total number of fires has not necessarily increased, but the number of large, very large fires seems to be increasing in the last years. It is also true that fires and large fires are taking place at latitudes where they didn't take place before. While back in the days we thought about wildfires as a problem of southern Europe, now we know that fires are happening at higher latitudes. France, the UK had some big fires last year. 2018 was particularly bad in Sweden, for instance.
0: And they tend to be associated with the end of long, dry summers. We're just at the beginning of this summer. Is that different?
15: This year is being different in the sense that we had our first heat wave very early in May. A lot of parts of Europe already experienced very high temperatures. I'm thinking about Portugal, Spain, France, but also Germany. We had a second heat wave in June, and without no transition, we moved into July with very high temperatures. So this year is unusual in that sense. It's true, as you mentioned, that often what we see is that big fires happen later in the season as a consequence of heat waves that happen later in the season and the cumulative effect of the heat waves that happened before. And this year, we are a bit in the unknown.
0: And what practical difference can your research and your forecasts make?
15: The fact that we have been collecting information for such a long time in a consistent way is what is allowing us to identify these patterns and these trends at European scale. But if we look more into the day-to-day, we are basically monitoring fires with satellite images, and we are able to identify where the fires are and how these fires are behaving. We update the information up to 8 times every day. So that information, knowing where the fires happen and how they are evolving, is of great use for fire managers and civil protection agencies across Europe.
0: Great use to the extent that it can help stop fires spreading?
15: Great use to the extent that it can help making decisions related to fire extinction or evacuation of population, these kind of things. Based on how fires are evolving, knowing where the critical infrastructures are, where the populated centers are, protected areas are, knowing how the weather is going to be in the coming days, allows us to make decisions about this particular town may need to be evacuated, or we may need to attack in this valley, or we may need to retreat to this area because it's safer. These kind of operational decisions.
0: When you see images of this fire, taking your scientist hat off for a moment, how do you react to see your home country in flames like that?
15: Well, it's sad to say, but it's not the first time. So last year was particularly bad for Spain. So Northwest Spain, Spain in general, had more than 350,000 hectares of burn area. So over the years, this is happening and happening. So I would say that this is the reality that we need to live, I will learn to live with.
0: Fernando Sedano, who leads the wildfire team at the Joint Research Centre of the European Commission. 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We're live from London. This is NewsHour.

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1: I'm Paul Henley with NewsHour, live from the BBC. Paleontologists in Thailand say they've discovered a new species of dinosaur from fossils found in a province in the northeast of the country. The plant-eating dinosaur, named Uragosaurus callosinensis, is thought to have lived about 150 million years ago. It had an unusually long neck. It was 20 metres in length in the body. We can speak to Jack Lovegrove, or we heard earlier from him, a PhD researcher who studies dinosaurs at the Natural History Museum here in London. I asked him what else we knew about this new species. Did it look, because of its long neck, like a brontosaurus?
2: This new dinosaur, Uragosaurus, belongs to a group of dinosaurs known as the sauropods, which are the long-necked, iconic dinosaurs like Diplodocus, Brontosaurus that you mentioned. Specifically, it belongs to a group known as the Mamenchisaurids, which actually had the longest necks of any sauropod. So it's one of the longest necked of the long-necked dinosaurs.
1: You could tell a lot about it from a single vertebrae, I hear.
2: Yes, that's what I was just about to go on to. So what's cool about this dinosaur is that despite only finding one bone, one vertebrae from the back, scientists have been able to figure out not just what group of dinosaurs it belongs to, but that it is a new species and give it a new name. And it's significant as it's the first Mamenchisaurid to be named from Thailand, and it's only the second one to be named from outside China. So it shows that this group that we previously thought might have been restricted to China, East Asia, is actually more widely distributed.
1: I know you weren't part of the team that discovered these remains or this fossil, but you have read the paper in detail. Tell us about the operation, the paleontologist operation to find it.
2: Yes, so my understanding from reading about this is that actually initially the fossil site was discovered by a local farmer. So this is something that happens a lot in paleontology because there's not a huge amount of paleontologists and we can't be everywhere. That often it's members of the public find stuff, report it, and then people are able to come along and make, paleontologists are able to come along and make these important discoveries. And what's cool about the locality that this dinosaur comes from is that it wasn't just one, as well as this one bone from this new dinosaur, there was a whole array of other things, so pterosaurs, crocodiles, fish, all mixed together in this one locality.
1: All able to be dated fairly precisely? How?
2: So the dating is still a little bit up in the air based on comparisons with other faunas. As I mentioned, this is a group that we know from China from the end of the Jurassic, these Mamenchisaurids. We think that this was probably latest Jurassic, but I don't think they yet have radiometric dating on this formation. But we're pretty sure it's late Triassic, maybe earliest Cretaceous.
1: Tell us a little bit more about the air sacs in the bone.
2: Yes, so with sauropods, one of the things that happens with their vertebrae that makes them so easy to identify is they get air sacs coming off of the lungs, which is something we also see in birds, invade the vertebrae. And as they invade the vertebrae, they create a really distinctive pattern of bony laminations and also holes and kind of hollows in the side of the vertebrae. And so one of the things that's used to identify this new dinosaur as a new type of dinosaur is when you look at the vertebrae from the front, these laminations form a Y shape, whereas in its close relative of Mamenchisaurus, they form more of an X shape on the front.
1: Jack Lovegrove, PhD researcher who studies dinosaurs at the Natural History Museum here in London.

0: has arrived in London for an exhibition at the British Museum. The masterpiece was placed in a special container to avoid vibrations and to maintain a steady temperature before it left France for the first time in more than 900 years. It's already proving a big draw at the museum, with massive advanced demand for tickets. Among the VIPs in attendance to witness the transfer of this precious cargo was Hélène Treuer-Duchesne, who is France's ambassador to the UK.
1: You know, for France, it's an extraordinary gesture, this loan of the Bayeux Tapestry. It's the first time that the Bayeux Tapestry is leaving the French soil, and it goes to the UK, and it means something for the bilateral relation, for the fact that former enemy, because it was about battle, are now able to have this kind of trust at the moment that we are ready to lend you the Bayeux Tapestry.
0: The extent to which the British public seemed to take the tapestry to their hearts has surprised historian Elisabeth van Houts. She is an emeritus professor of medieval European history at the University of Cambridge.
2: There is a profound contradiction. On the one hand, I think the British people love the object of the Bayeux Tapestry, the artefact, the fact that it's an embroidery that is 900 years old, that it was made in England, that it hasn't been in England for about 900 years. Yet the story, it actually is a story of William the Conqueror's conquest of England. It wasn't that he was invited to come, no. He decided that the crown of England should be his, because he was a relative of King Edward, the king who had died, and by force take over this very wealthy country. And that is what he did against all the odds.
0: Who were the Normans exactly?
2: So the Normans were the people who lived in the province of Normandy. They were French-speaking. They themselves were immigrants from Scandinavia, but they had completely assimilated with the French population.
0: How did England change post-1066?
2: The people who experienced a revolutionary change were the people who were the landholders, who thought that they owned the land and the houses on them, only to find that after William the Conqueror arrived, he gave the land and the houses to his Normans and other French people who had come over with him. So the English people became tenants of the land that they thought they owned, and that was a huge, huge shock.
0: They didn't start speaking French, but the language changed too, didn't it?
2: Absolutely. So the incoming elite, they spoke French, and they introduced Latin for documentary sources. French also became the language of the courts. A great deal of French vocabulary entered the English language. The structure of the English language remained a Germanic language, but the vocabulary increased by about a third.
0: What do you think in the post-Brexit age now of the British public's response to having the Bayeux Tapestry in this country? What do you think of it?
2: Well, I'm surprised. I'm sort of pleasantly surprised that there is this interest in an artefact that, you know, was clearly embroidered in England by English men and women, but then has been preserved in France for 900 years, and that there is such huge enthusiasm, given the number of tickets for the exhibition that has been sold, for an embroidery that tells this rather horrific story. And in terms of Brexit, I think that Macron can certainly be very pleased with the coup that he has achieved by allowing the embroidery coming to Britain, and indeed kindling so much enthusiasm for it in Britain, and that can only increase the cultural and diplomatic connections between the two countries.
0: That was medieval historian Elisabeth van Houts of Cambridge University. This is NewsHour.

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1: 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The festival will showcase Louisiana folk musicians, food vendors, and traditional craft persons. From 9 a.m. until 9:30 p.m., more information about events and entry can be found at nsula.edu/folklife or 318-357-4332. The Shreveport Summer Music Festival continues with Summertime Serenade on Thursday, July 16th at St. George's Episcopal Church in Bossier, 1959 Airline Drive. It gets underway at 6 p.m. This features violinist Elizabeth O'Bannon and pianist Kermit Poling. 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
2: BBC News, I'm John Shea. The Nigerian presidency says the security forces have rescued more than 25 schoolchildren and several teachers who were abducted by gunmen in Oyo State in May. A spokesman said no ransom had been paid and that eight suspected members of the kidnapping group had been arrested. New data show deforestation in the Brazilian Amazon fell to its lowest level in a decade in the first half of this year. Nearly 1,300 square kilometres of rainforest were destroyed. That's double the size of New York City. This is down more than a third on the same period last year. British police have arrested a man on suspicion of murdering the former government minister Anne Widdecombe. Officers say they found the 78-year-old's body at her home in southwest England on Thursday. The BBC has established that people from more than 40 countries have died fighting for Russia in Ukraine. A list maintained by the BBC Russian service shows that at least 3,500 foreigners have died fighting for Russia, the majority from North Korea. A delegation from Qatar has travelled to Iran in the latest attempt to salvage the fragile deal between the US and Iran. The latest escalation has focused on the key flashpoint of the Strait of Hormuz. The emergency services in southern Spain say they're fighting a terrible and very complex fire, which is spreading very fast. It's killed at least 12 people. 23 people are unaccounted for. Wildfires have also broken out in France. In response, the government is activating an extreme heat emergency plan for the first time in all areas. And in tennis, the defending champion Jannik Sinner is through to the men's singles final at Wimbledon after a convincing win over Novak Djokovic. He'll face Germany's Alexander Zverev, who defeated the British wildcard Arthur Ferry. And that's the latest BBC News.
3: Welcome back to NewsHour. Medical researchers here in Britain have developed a non-invasive procedure to treat a serious condition that can affect identical twins during pregnancy. The syndrome can happen when twins share a placenta, potentially putting both of them in danger. In a moment, we'll hear from the scientist who led the study. First, Bryony Garrett is a mother of twins whose lives were saved using this pioneering technique.
4: Being diagnosed, I was only at 12 weeks and they were already at stage 3, so it was very dire. The conversations were really directed towards elective abortion and all these things that just to me sounded horrific. And the laser treatment was also unavailable to me due to many reasons. And I was very blessed that the consultant I saw in Bristol was aware of Dr. Lee's and the trial and put me forward. You know, the risks were low. The worst risk was that nothing was going to work. And I was already in that place. So for me, there was nothing to lose.
3: Professor Christoph Lees is Head of Fetal Medicine at Imperial College Healthcare Trust in London. What is the new syndrome this treatment has been developed for?
5: Twin-twin transfusion syndrome is a condition that is limited to identical twins that share a placenta. So about a third of all twins are identical, and about 10% of those will develop this condition, which arises because they share a placenta and there are blood vessels that connect the two portions of the placenta from one tin to another. And that can become a problem. If the blood vessels direct blood from one twin to another, then one twin can gradually lose its circulating blood volume and it ends up transfusing, hence the twin-twin transfusion syndrome. It ends up transfusing or passing into the circulation of the other twin. And then what you can get is a complete imbalance of circulation and blood volume. So you get one baby that is constantly pumping blood around its own body, and also some of this blood is escaping into the other twin, and the other twin ends up suffused with blood, with too much blood and fluid, and then that can cause real difficulties for one or both of the twins, can lead to miscarriage or intrauterine death. So an ultrasound is an incredibly safe modality, very, very high power, and I'm talking about thousands of times the power of standard ultrasound, directed very, very specifically to a tiny point. And we've used it from outside the mother's abdomen, so we don't need to do anything invasive at all. And that allows you to focus extremely carefully and precisely on one little area, 1 or 2 millimeters in diameter, so a blood vessel. And we can actually stop the blood flow in that blood vessel by using high-intensity focused ultrasound. The challenge is to be able to do this safely and do it effectively. So could we see the vessels in the placenta? Well, 10, 15 years ago, you couldn't. But advances in ultrasound imaging have allowed us, with very, very specific Doppler technology, to visualize tiny vessels with very low velocity flow in the placenta. And of course, the next stage is being able to do this safely, because HIFU in the wrong hands can cause complications, it can cause side effects, and so we have to be extremely careful. And fortunately, none of the women in our series got skin burns, and that's the key thing. There is minimal or no heating.
3: Professor Christoph Lees. This is NewsHour from the BBC. I'm Paul Henley. Some of the most reliable figures on the number of people killed fighting in the war in Russia, that was started, the war in Ukraine rather, started by Russia, come from BBC Russian services, from the BBC Russian service, which continually monitors reliable sources. Most notable, its recent findings, is news that at least 3,589 non-Russian nationals have lost their lives fighting for Russia since the full-scale invasion of Ukraine began. Back in December, the BBC's Anne Soy spoke to the mother of one of those believed to have been killed. He's 22-year-old Kenyan David Kuloba. He travelled to Russia for what he was told was a lucrative security job. Instead, he was sent to the Ukrainian front line. Let's hear part of that interview.
6: He showed me his phone and said, "Look, it's Russia." "Eh? Russia? No. Don't you see the kinds of things they show on TV about Russia? They're never good." But he insisted, "Mom, I have to go. The pay is very good. We've been told that when we arrive, we'll be paid over $7,000. We argued and argued. I didn't even know when he left. He sent me a photo. It's here. I was shocked. He was dressed in a combat uniform. I asked him, 'Are you sure this is the job you went to do?' He told me, 'Mom, what could I have done? The job we were told we came to do has been changed.' After a few days, he told me they had been ambushed. I told him, 'David, please leave that place. Leave that country. It is not good.' He said, 'Mom, how can I leave? I signed a contract. Give me at least 1 year.
3: Well, I've been speaking to BBC Russian's Olga Ivshina, who reports on these findings about the foreign deaths and, more generally, the picture of casualties.
7: Since the first day of the invasion, together with the independent Russian media, Mediazona, and the brave little team of volunteers, we are counting number of soldiers who died fighting on the Russian side in Ukraine. So there are thousands and thousands of names. The total number verified now is 233,000 fighters. That's all together. That's the general figure. And among those, at least 3,589 are foreigners who died fighting for Russia. From those, the biggest chunk are North Koreans. who died fighting in Kursk region of Russia in 2024-2025, but more than 1,200 foreigners from all over the world, from more than 40 countries, from Ecuador and the United States and up to Vietnam and Sri Lanka, so all over the world.
3: How do you know this? You've got confirmed names. How do you know they're all dead?
7: So we are only using information which we have been able to verify via open source. So we're not using information, you know, given by Western intelligence or Ukraine. We only use those which we can verify with some sources, gravestones, military memorials, relatives, etc., etc. So, of course, the real numbers will be higher for both, you know, general number of deaths and foreigners. But these are numbers, first of all, you can't dispute. And secondly, because for these people, we know a lot. We know their age, where they're from, how exactly they were recruited. We can analyze. And this actually helped us to, for example, find the three main stages of recruitment of foreigners in Russia.
3: I'm assuming almost all of these were mercenaries. They were fighting for money. Some were forcibly recruited. How come? What power do the Russian authorities have over people in Africa to fight for them?
7: So actually, it's a bit more, you know, it's less black and white. There were three big waves, three big stages of recruitment. And the first one was actually from jails. So Russia was just actively recruiting people from jails, both Russians and foreigners. And there was a deal, like if you fight for 6 or 12 months on the front line, that's it. You'll be pardoned and you will be a free man and even you'll get some salary on top of that. And actually, this message appealed to many Russians and foreigners, mostly from Central Asian countries, but there were also some people from Africa, for example, who signed up for that deal. But it seems that resource was mostly exhausted up to 2024, so all prisoners who wanted already joined. So then in 2024, Russia has significantly ramped up sign-up bonuses. For everyone who signed up to the Russian army, there was a huge sign-up bonus, and the salary was significantly increased. So then this perspective started to appeal to many people all over the world, especially in countries which face economic troubles. For example, in Cuba, in Yemen, in Nepal. So there were very quickly some people started to work as facilitators, as mediators, and they helped to organize the recruitment, and these people started coming. So those, yes, were mostly attracted by big salaries. Some of them, it seems, were conscious. They knew where they're going, that they're going to join the army. Others thought that, you know, maybe there would be security guards or something else. So some of them were deceived, but it's hard to distinguish what was the ratio between those who went consciously and who were deceived. And now, since 2025, it seems that the strategy has changed again, and now Russia is concentrating more on migrants who came to Russia to work or to study, and they're being forced, put under pressure to sign contracts because they're threatened, you know, by torture or by being sent back home, etc. And also at the same time, Russia is ramping up recruitment in African countries, because in some other places of the world, the word has spread, you know, how harsh the conditions are, how little chances you would get to survive. But in Africa, it seems the information hasn't spread yet, so the recruitment is going on.
3: The scale of the deaths is massive, and your accounting falls well short, for instance, of the Centre for Strategic and International Studies that estimates that between 400,000 and 450,000 Russian troops have been killed. They don't have the firm evidence, presumably, that you have.
7: Well, I think, honestly, they're using our figures as a base because, you know, each time we publish our new figures, we say that, of course, it's not the full number of losses. These are only those we managed to confirm. And we always explain that based on the evidence we get, for example, pictures from the cemeteries, pictures from the war memorials, it seems that for every soldier we find, there is almost probably so one soldier more, which we haven't found. So we think that we count 55% of all losses, which brings you exactly to similar figures. So from 400,000 to 500,000 total number of deaths.
3: So we're nearly at the stage where 500,000 Russian recruits have been killed in this war. That's not even counting the Ukrainian deaths.
7: Yes, I think we're somewhere similar to that figure. So the total number, I think, is getting close to that, yes. But we concentrate on those, of course, who we were able to verify because we know a lot about them and we can analyze and we can draw certain conclusions, as opposed to, you know, those big numbers which are being quoted by Western intelligence, which are flashy, but we don't know what's behind those big figures.
3: BBC Russian's Olga Ivshina, one of Russia's richest men, the kind of person who has all hours access to Vladimir Putin in the Kremlin, has spoken and written at length to The Economist newspaper. Andrei Melnichenko made it clear he did not speak for the Russian government, but as a deeply concerned patriot. He talks about Ukraine, Russia and the West, about a war that's gone wrong, about the need for some hard thinking about how Russia is treated if the war ends. He spoke to The Economist's Russia and Eastern Europe editor, Arkady Ostrovsky. I asked Arkady about this story, and he told me first more about Andrei Melnichenko and how he made his money.
8: He is one of Russia's richest men. He is an oligarch. He describes himself as an industrialist. He is one of the largest investors, indeed, in Russian industry. He is the fertilizer king. He's got one of the world's largest fertilizer companies. He's also in mining and in pipelines. Now, he belongs to a new generation of Russian oligarchs. He didn't privatize assets in the 90s. He assembled his empire in the early 2000s with extraordinary strategic vision. He did it very fast. So in my mind, I think there are two kind of oligarchs, if you like, at the moment in Russia who matter politically. One is Roman Abramovich, and the other is Andrei Melnichenko. Now, Melnichenko has been very understated, and he's lived abroad. Mainly, he would kind of treated Russia as a foreign investor, and he's been out of Russia from 2004 until the full-scale invasion. So he only really returned as a result of the war, as a result of sanctions. And he is now back in Moscow. So, you know, it's a very important intervention precisely because he's there. He is, like all Russian tycoons, he has kept his, affairs out of politics. That was the deal. You know, stay out of politics and you can enjoy your lifestyle in the West. And that's exactly what he did. He was one of those globalists.
3: And his motivation for speaking out, presumably his top priority is still making money, is it?
8: No, it's always a priority, you know, for business to make money. I think his motivation is that it's because he is back in Russia now. And as he told me, he realized it's the only country he's got. I mean, they've neglected, you know, this is the elite that's been completely stripped of any agency, depoliticized, self-excluded itself, or if you like, neglected what was going on in the country. And he is now back and he understands that his future is inevitably tied up with Russia's future. And he has to, you know, if there is any future to be had, then he has to get involved. And this is the class of people who have resources. And I think they now feel Russia is in such a dire place that they need, you know, it's facing a crisis and they need to do something about it.
3: We've only got a couple of minutes. Let's concentrate on what he's saying. He says that Russia cannot win the war in Ukraine. How come?
8: Well, because it's basically let Russia into a dead end. If Putin's objectives were to change security architecture in Europe, that's unachievable. It's a futile task because, you know, the Western coalition has stood by Ukraine. Putin has not really achieved any of the goals in this war. And they understand that instead of making Russia more secure, he's jeopardized Russia's future. And so that's what's going on here.
3: He's not suggesting that the economy is about to collapse or that people are about to rise up, but there are more murmurs of discontent. Is that right?
8: There is discontent across all social groups in Russia at the moment. And the elites are also deeply worried about what's coming next. And I think what's lacking is any sense of future. And I think that's what they're trying to kind of chart the path out and to imagine what future might hold. And yes, I mean, they understand that it's now Russia's existence sort of is at stake. And that's why they're starting to speak.
3: How will this go down in the Kremlin? Is it dangerous for him?
8: Look, any independent actor in Russia will be seen as any claim of agency, particularly by a very rich man, is a challenge to the monopoly on power, which has been held by the security services. So is he at risk? Well, he knows what the risks are. He understands that he can be perceived as a threat to monopoly on power. And he, feels that the stakes are too high, and he is not challenging Putin at all.
3: Okay.
8: You know, he's an insider. He is trying to offer his services, if you like, to help navigate Russia out of it.
3: Arkady Ostrovsky, who is The Economist's Russia and Eastern European editor. This is the BBC World Service News Hour, live from London.
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3: I'm Paul Henley. You're listening to NewsHour live from the BBC. The Football World Cup is providing excitement and an escape from daily life for people around the world, perhaps nowhere more so at the moment than in Gaza, where thousands and thousands of people have crowded among the ruins of Gaza City, Deir al-Balah, and in Al-Mawazi in the south to watch key games on hastily erected giant outdoor TV screens. Well, the big draw of recent days in Gaza was Egypt versus Argentina, and although that match didn't have the outcome the Gazan crowds wanted, the event had moments of shared joy, the likes of which people living in Gaza have not experienced for a long time. That joy was tarnished by the news shortly after the screening that the man, a well-known aid worker who had organised the public events, had been killed in one of the Israeli airstrikes that continue in Gaza despite a so-called ceasefire. I've been talking through a translator to Mohammed Mahmoud Skaik, the photojournalist in Gaza, who brought the images of the Gazan football crowds to the world.
11: In this nearly 3-year war scene, seeing these scenes, it was very encouraging. This is a way for the people of Gaza to leave behind their tragedies, their displacement, the destruction. And it was a glimmer of hope. It was a way to see how people were genuinely happy, briefly, not having to think about all the death. And it was effectively an expression of happiness, especially seeing how popular World Cup games are.
3: Egypt matches were especially important, weren't they? Why?
11: Egypt geographically is the closest country to Palestine and specifically to the Gaza Strip. And it is the only country we Gazans can travel to. And there's, of course, the feelings of love, the feelings of brotherhood, and the fact that Hussam Hassan, the coach, the Egyptian coach, waved the Palestinian flag. That was a major source of pride for us. We were very proud with how well they played, especially knowing that Palestine was not represented in the World Cup. Yes, some of us may have cheered for European national teams like France or Spain, but the priority has always been for the Arab national teams. And secondly, Egypt was a key provider of humanitarian and relief aid for the people of Gaza during their war.
3: Will there be the same enthusiasm for the tournament now that Egypt is out? Where will support fall for Gazans?
11: Obviously, after Egypt was out, we had hoped that Morocco would be able to qualify, but they were unlucky. And effectively, Morocco was the last Arab national team to leave the World Cup. So Gazans now will naturally turn to people like Mbappe of France or Messi of Argentina. They will be cheering for all different teams. They don't have any collective preference.
3: In the photos that I saw of the huge crowds watching matches in Gaza, I think every single person was male. Are there not female football fans there?
11: No, there were female fans and young girls too. So on the one hand, we, because of conservative religious values in Gaza, women are not often seen in public spaces. There were small numbers of women, but obviously due to the current circumstances, most of them chose to stay in their tents to make sure no items were stolen or to look after their young ones or their elderly. It's usually young men who are seen outside their tents in Gaza.
3: Tell me about the humanitarian worker who organized these screenings, Mohammed Al-Wahidi. He was killed this week, wasn't he?
11: I personally knew Muhammad Al-Wahidi. He was my secondary school math teacher. He was loved by all. He worked with the Egyptian Humanitarian Commission and with the Committee of Mayors of Gaza. He was killed in an Israeli strike during the Egypt-Argentina match. Naturally, we will continue to show the World Cup games. The killing of Mohammed Al-Wahidi is not the end. His mission will continue and he will be replaced by other people who will carry the torch. This applies as well to the journalists of Gaza. Nearly 280 of them were killed, but we continue to tell the story.
3: This man has been described not just as an aid worker, but someone who opened the door to hope for displaced people in Gaza. What's been reaction to his death?
11: He was killed during the game. People were obviously busy watching the game and not following the news, but we were all shocked to hear he was killed. He was one of the organizers of the World Cup game displays in Gaza. But unfortunately, this has become a daily reality. We lose loved ones, we lose aid workers, we lose sports events organizers on a daily basis. So the massacre continues. The so-called ceasefire is not being implemented on the ground, and we keep witnessing daily assassinations and shelling.
3: Sometimes, during all the violence, it must have seemed that Gaza had little connection to the outside world. Has that changed, do you think, during the World Cup?
11: Yes, there was a change thanks to the close ties that the Palestinians have with the people of Morocco and Egypt. These peoples expressed or sent us messages of support, and that was a source of joy and reassurance to know that we are still being remembered by others.
3: Gazan photojournalist Mohammed Mahmoud Skaik speaking to me earlier through a translator. We are fast approaching full time in the World Cup quarterfinal between Spain and Belgium. Spain are 2-1 up. They opened the scoring in the 30th minute with Fabian Ruiz. Belgium would go on to equalise thanks to Charles de Ketelaere in the 41st minute. That was the first goal that the European champion Spain had conceded in the 2026 World Cup so far. However, after coming close to scoring on a number of occasions in the second half, Spain went back in front in the 88th minute. There are only 2 minutes of play left, stoppage time, I believe, so a very small window of opportunity for Belgium, the team that had been buoyed by their 4-1 win over the co-hosts, the United States, earlier in the competition. That was NewsHour for a Friday evening UK time. From the whole team, thank you very much for listening. Join us again soon.

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1: Politicians want to use scandals as a badge of honor to say that they've been in the fight.
2: How political scandals have changed in the age of Trump.
3: Voters and political leaders seem willing to tolerate a lot more, but there are still red lines.
2: 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Scott Detrow.
3: And I'm Mary Louise Kelly. Ahead, what we learned from a court hearing focused on Charlie Kirk's alleged assassin.
2: And cyclosporiasis is rising.
3: But protecting against it is easier said than done.
4: The crops that we're looking at, whether it's basil or it's raspberries, are very gentle handling. And so, you know, it's not an easy thing to get rid of.
2: Plus, the art scene is shifting, and in some places, patriotic anthems are in.
5: Stirring patriotism on America's birthday. Like, that is a solid message. I'm proud of it.
3: Those stories and more after the news.
6: Live from NPR News, I'm Janine Herbst. President Trump says he's agreed to resume talks with Iran, but he says the ceasefire is over. NPR's Franco Ordonez has more.
7: President Trump says Iran's leaders reached out to his team asking to continue talks and that they've agreed to do so. But he says in a Truth Social post that the U.S. has stated to them, quote, in no uncertain terms, that the ceasefire is over. The U.S. and Iran have been trading significant strikes over the last few days, raising concerns about whether the two sides would be able to reach a final deal to end the war. Trump, who just returned to Washington from the NATO summit in Turkey, warned that more strikes were coming in retribution for Iranian strikes on ships sailing through the Strait of Hormuz. But he also insisted that the U.S. would not be returning to full-scale warfare with Iran. Franco Ordonez, NPR News, the White House.
6: In Houston, lawmakers are calling for an independent investigation into the fatal shooting of a Mexican immigrant by ICE agents as witnesses contradict a DHS statement. Houston Public Media's Kyle McLennigan has more.
8: The shooting took place on Tuesday in the district of Congresswoman Sylvia Garcia. She says the acting director of ICE told her officers went after the wrong person.
9: He confirmed that Lorenzo Salgado Aroja was not the target of the operation, nor was his brother, who was a passenger in the vehicle.
8: An ICE spokesman says officers opened fire after the driver attempted to run them over. Attorney Hugo Balderas represents two of the men who were in the van at the time of the incident.
10: They confirmed that at no point was there ever an ICE agent directly in front of the vehicle. They also confirmed that the shots came from the sides, not from the front, which is inconsistent, you know, with the ICE agent statement.
8: The local district attorney is also launching his own investigation. For NPR News, I'm Kyle McLennigan in Houston.
6: The Education Department is trying to reassure disability advocates about plans to move the agency's special ed offices elsewhere in the federal government. NPR's Janaki Mitha has more.
11: For months, the disability community has been on edge about the special education office moving to the Department of Health and Human Services. According to a recording of the call obtained by NPR, Kelly Rogers, who oversees that office, said the staff with expertise in special education will move to HHS, but that she would continue to oversee them from her perch at the Education Department. She promised that federal funds and oversight of special education laws would not be disrupted by the changes. Several advocates told NPR they left the call more concerned about how this move would improve the lives of students and educators. They worried the changes will make it more confusing for students, state leaders, and families to know where to turn if the rights of students with disabilities are not being met in schools. Janaki Mehta, NPR News.
6: You're listening to NPR News from Washington. Graham Plantner, Maine's Democratic nominee for U.S. Senate, is officially out of the race. The Maine Secretary of State says Plantner filed the necessary paperwork to withdraw his candidacy 2 days after announcing he planned to do so following an accusation of rape by a former girlfriend. He denies the claims. The Maine Democratic Party now has until July 27th to pick his replacement. Syria says it apprehended the people behind two bombs that went off earlier this week during a state visit by France's president. NPR's Emily Fang has more.
12: The bombs were set near the upscale hotel in central Damascus where French President Emmanuel Macron had been staying earlier this week. Syria's security forces say they've now arrested several suspects who they said were linked to the extremist group ISIS. Syria published videos of the arrest raids in Damascus's suburbs, but they still have not announced any leads in a separate bombing in a Damascus cafe earlier this month, which killed 9 people. While violence is overall down in Syria since the end of the civil war, a handful of deadly explosions linked to ISIS and sectarian attacks on Syria's minority groups have challenged the country's new government to provide stability. Emily Fang, NPR News.
6: In men's World Cup soccer, Spain beat Belgium today in Los Angeles 2-1 in extra time. That sends Spain to the semifinals Tuesday against France. Wall Street higher by the closing bell. The Dow up 149 points. The Nasdaq up 74. The S&P 500 up 31. I'm Janine Herbst, and you're listening to NPR News from Washington.
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3: This is All Things Considered from NPR News. I'm Mary Louise Kelly.
2: And I'm Scott Detrow. On Wednesday, Democrat Graham Plantner ended his scandal-plagued run for a Senate seat in Maine. He released a video Wednesday night that made it clear he is leaving, but he says he is not done fighting.
15: I know that some will think it's an admission of guilt, and it most certainly is not. We're not doing it because of the allegations. We're doing it because of the structures that are being taken away from us by those in power.
2: Scandals have, of course, always been a big part of politics, but the way politicians handle them has shifted. NPR senior national political correspondent Mara Liasson and congressional correspondent Barbara Sprunt are here to discuss how and why the political scandal has changed. Hi to both of you.
16: Hi there.
17: Hi.
2: So let's start with the news of this week. Plantner dropped out after a rape allegation was made public, but he had been surrounded by other scandals basically since the beginning of his campaign. So why exit now?
17: Well, I mean, the big reason is because basically all of his allies abandoned him. And the campaign arm of the Senate Democrats said they wouldn't put any more money into the race if he stayed on the ballot. But zooming out, I think the question in light of his other controversies, and like you said, there have been many, is why didn't he drop out earlier? And the answer is that times have changed. The scandals that would have sent candidates packing in the past just don't have the same punch that they used to.
16: That's true, although despite that very Trumpian statement that Plantner, you just heard Plantner make, where it was the power structures, not his own behavior, the Plantner case proves that not all scandals are created equal. A rape allegation is clearly still beyond the pale, at least in the modern post-Clinton Democratic Party.
2: Let's talk a little bit more about the substance of what Plantner was saying there. We heard him saying he was dropping out not because of the allegations, but because of a system that he framed as built against him and his movement. What was going on there?
17: Yeah, Scott, this is literally a, you know, textbook example of how politicians respond to scandals in this era. Brandon Rottinghouse, he's a professor at the University of Houston. He studies political scandals. This is what he has to say.
18: Politicians want to use scandals as a badge of honor to say that they've been in the fight. And the reason that they've been caught in the scandal is that they've been fighting for the people, for their base. They just pivot to the base and use that as a really big shield.
17: And that's exactly what you see in this sort of like long-winded, fairly self-indulgent video announcing his exit from the race. You know, Plattner wasn't showing contrition. He was making this about these shadowy forces stopping ordinary people from winning in politics, creating this us versus them framework that I think far transcends his own campaign.
2: Plattner wasn't the only scandal that had news developments this week, Mara. He dropped out the same day a judge ordered President Trump to pay E. Jean Carroll $5.8 million after a jury found he sexually abused and defamed her. I know that a lot of this happened a while back, but still, a development like that kind of just flew under the radar. Does that get to the question we've been thinking about in different ways for a decade now? Does Trump just go through these storylines in a different way?
16: I think he is different in degree, if not in kind. He's the candidate who famously said he could stand on Fifth Avenue and shoot someone and he wouldn't lose any voters. He also bragged about grabbing women by the genitals, and he certainly survived that. But it's also true that Republican voters are more tolerant of scandals involving personal behavior, and that could be because of Trump. But they also seem to forgive RFK Jr. and Pete Hegseth and Ken Paxton. And even though there are exceptions to this, there are Republicans who lose end their careers because of scandal, it seems like Republican voters are more tolerant than Democrats are. Yes, Bill Clinton gutted his way through a giant scandal, but for the most part, Democrats seem to have a tighter red line on this than Republicans do.
17: What's been interesting to that point, I think, Mara, is like, you know, there used to be sort of this idea in Democratic politics, and this is, I've talked to Democratic staffers and former members and strategists about this, like that there were these sort of like moral absolutism lines that they didn't want to cross. And what's interesting, I think, is that in just a short period of time, in the past decade or so, there has been a shift away from that towards this idea that Mara is talking about, which is what is the ultimate goal of politics? It's to win. And so Plattner is a great example of this coming to a head and Democrats standing by him much longer than they would have in the past, given his controversies, until they could not any longer.
2: I'm curious, what did Trump say about Plattner?
16: It's amazing that he had anything to say about Plattner. But what he said, he sounded very sympathetic on Plattner when he was asked a question about him on Air Force One this week. Let's listen to the tape.
19: It's really a question of whether or not you believe the woman. A lot of people say big falsehoods. He's in a bind.
16: So that's Trump saying it's a question of whether or not you believe the woman. Some people say big falsehoods. He sounded very sympathetic to Plattner. And what's interesting about that, instead of stepping aside and letting your opponents kind of damage themselves, he saw the Plattner scandal in very personal terms. You know, maybe the woman should not be believed.
2: Both of you have mentioned the idea, and I think news events this week bore out the idea, that there are still red lines somewhere here. What do we think they look like?
17: Yeah, I think there's this distinction, you know, like the public and the parties are much more willing to overlook personal misbehavior, like infidelity, embarrassing things that the candidates may have done in the past. But criminal allegations of sexual assault, of rape, are shaping up to be this kind of red line. I mean, and we've seen that bear out over the course of this year alone. Congressman Eric Swalwell, a Democrat, Tony Gonzalez, a Republican, they both resigned earlier this year after sexual misconduct allegations.
16: Yeah, and it just makes voters more cynical about politics and politicians, and they already were pretty cynical to begin with.
2: A lot of this comes back to hyperpartisanship, which has been the story of the decade. But what other factors do you think are at play?
17: I think part of this is this fragmented media landscape that we're in. You know, people get the news and the perspective that they like, quite possibly at the expense of nothing else. The news comes really hard and fast. Scandals blow over much quicker than they used to. And I think that there are probably a good number of folks who, you know, stepped away from public service or resigned after embarrassing details about their personal life, who are now thinking like, man, if this happened today, I probably could have written it out.
2: That is NPR congressional correspondent Barbara Sprunt, as well as senior national political correspondent Mara Liasson. Thanks to you both.
17: Thank you.
16: You're welcome.

0: Okay, to Utah, where dramatic evidence in the killing of conservative activist Charlie Kirk has been presented in court. A week-long hearing wrapped up today. Charlie Kirk, you may recall, was shot while speaking at an event at Utah Valley University last September. Accused killer Tyler Robinson faces charges that could result in the death penalty. Sean Higgins with member station KUER joins us now from Salt Lake City. Hey, Sean.
1: Hi, Mary Louise.
0: So the hearing this week, it has been an evidentiary hearing, meaning the only thing prosecutors were trying to prove was they have enough evidence to take Robinson to a full trial somewhere in the future.
1: That's correct. They weren't necessarily trying to prove guilt this week. And it's important to say that Robinson has not entered a plea to the seven charges against him. Prosecutors presented over 30 exhibits into evidence over the last 5 days. That includes surveillance video from before, during, and after the shooting, forensic evidence showing Robinson's DNA on the rifle that was allegedly used to kill Kirk was also introduced, and probably the most damning of all, Mary Louise, text messages and statements from Robinson and his roommate and romantic partner.
0: And what was in those messages? Like, why are they so important?
1: So these were text messages between Robinson and Lance Twiggs, and they were sent in the hours after Kirk was shot. That was on September 10th. Prosecutors say they contain what amounts to a confession, and portions of those texts were read aloud in court by State Bureau of Investigation agent Brian Davis.
2: And then Lance replies, "You weren't the one who did it, right?" And Tyler says, "I am. I'm sorry."
0: And there were statements from Robinson's romantic partner. Statements like what?
1: So these statements were from a video interview the prosecution conducted with Twiggs that was played in part in the courtroom. In the video, Twiggs detailed things like the nature of their relationship, Robinson's demeanor on the morning after of the shooting. And in the video, Twiggs said Robinson expressed regret the day Robinson turned himself into police, which was the next day.
0: So Tyler Robinson's defense attorneys were obviously sitting there listening and watching all this. How did they respond to what the prosecutors were presenting?
1: The defense has really been fighting the release of evidence at each step in this process. Their central argument is that if this evidence is made public at this stage of the process, it could influence a future jury before a trial would even start. And defense attorney Richard Novak repeatedly made that case this week.
3: With all due respect to the Kirk family, and with all due respect to the media, and with all due respect to the public, the number one concern in this proceeding is Mr. Robinson's right to a fair trial.
1: And it's important to say that District Judge Tony Graff has really tried to strike a delicate balance with what can and can't be shown in court because of that argument.
0: I imagine it must have felt so fraught in the courtroom this week. Just describe it.
1: It was really remarkable. Both the Kirk and Robinson families have been in the same room together for the first time. They were sitting on opposite sides of the courtroom. That includes Charlie Kirk's widow, Erica Kirk. Donald Trump Jr. also attended. Utah Senator Mike Lee was also there for part of the proceedings.
0: And Sean, when are we likely to find out whether this will indeed go to trial or not?
1: Yeah, so Judge Graff did not make a decision today. The next hearing is scheduled for September 1st, where the judge is expected to decide whether or not this does go to trial. The defense essentially successfully argued for a written briefing on the hearing after it ended.
0: That is KUER's Sean Higgins reporting from Salt Lake City. Thank you.
1: You're welcome.

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2: 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I'm Scott Detrow.
3: And I'm Mary Louise Kelly. Patriotic art is taking center stage this year as the United States celebrates its 250th. This month, we're looking at the effect of Trump administration policies on arts and culture. NPR's Chloe Veltman reports on how some artists are adapting to new patriotic priorities.
4: It's been 6 years since President Trump first announced his plan to build a sculpture park featuring 250 life-size statues of notable American figures.
5: And we will teach our children to know that they live in a land of legends.
4: Concrete plans for the National Garden of American Heroes are still in the works. Nevertheless, the National Endowment for the Arts has handed out some 50 grants to cultural groups around the country to help celebrate some of the heroes slated for inclusion, such as the 40th President of the United States.
6: God bless you, and God bless the United States of America.
4: At the Ronald Reagan Presidential Library and Museum, 40 miles northwest of downtown Los Angeles, the voice of the actor-turned-politician floats above music from his Hollywood career in a new orchestral and video work highlighting episodes from his colorful life.
7: Mr. Gorbachev, tear down this wall.
4: A regional group, the New West Symphony, created the Ronald Reagan Overture with the help of a $25,000 Garden of American Heroes grant from the NEA. Michael Christie is New West's music director.
8: Stirring patriotism on America's birthday. Like, that is a solid message. I'm proud of it.
4: Christie and the musicians perform against the backdrop of an enormous American flag. Reagan's Air Force One plane hangs above the audience. Audience member Teresa Brunasso is deeply moved.
9: It reaches out to your heart, it touches you inside and out, and it makes you so proud to be an American.
4: The NEA funds far more than patriotic programming, but this being the 250th anniversary year, there's a particular emphasis on national pride. In 2025, the Trump administration rescinded about $21 million in NEA grants, according to advocacy nonprofit Americans for the Arts. The money was pulled from projects around the country that did not meet the administration's funding objectives. For example, if they were too focused on diversity and inclusion, the administration said it was prioritizing grants for more patriotic works, like military band performances. In a statement, the NEA said the anniversary is an opportunity to celebrate our nation's rich artistic heritage and cultural legacy through many artistic disciplines and perspectives. The unexpected loss of funding devastated arts groups around the country, but some leaned into the spirit of American patriotism. Take the Chicago-based Mexican folk music group Sones de Mexico Ensemble. Last year, the NEA abruptly rescinded their grant to create concerts and education programs around a popular type of Mexican ballad known as a corrido. So when the group's co-founder, Juan Diaz, heard about the NEA's Garden of American Heroes grants, he decided to look down the list of heroes.
10: And I picked 8 people in U.S. history that I felt I could write a corrido about.
4: He repitched the project to the NEA, this time using Trump administration-approved subjects like aviator Amelia Earhart and baseball star Roberto Clemente. The grant came through.

0: I don't feel like we're compromising our goals or mission. By playing with the rules, we are able to give our perspective on the lives of these American heroes.
1: There are two forms of patriotism. One is my country right or wrong, that America is the greatest place on the face of the earth.
2: This is David Lubin. The retired Wake Forest University professor has written books about American art, politics, and cultural propaganda.
1: And then the patriotic emotions of we can do better. And it's our mission in life to keep hewing to the ideals of the origins of the country.
2: Lubin says patriotic art is a useful tool for governments because it can unite people around policies and ideologies. But he says when a country is as politically divided as ours is today, patriotic art often only ends up reinforcing rifts.
1: It feeds into thought patterns that are already prevalent among half the population.
2: It's intermission at the Reagan Presidential Library and Museum. Reagan Foundation spokesperson Melissa Giller says the 40th president believed patriotism could coexist with a wide range of perspectives.
3: He really believed in bipartisanship, always believed in reaching across the aisle.
2: Giller says the Reagan Foundation is trying to spread the late president's worldview.
3: We've created a new center called the Center on Civility and Democracy. In fact, we're giving away free civility handbooks when people were checking in.
2: The Civility Handbook is published by the foundation and aims to help Americans engage in respectful dialogue in everyday situations. People thumb through the small paperback with its stars and stripes cover during intermission and slip it into their purses and pockets as they head back out into the night. Chloe Veltman, NPR News, Simi Valley, California.
4: For months, the top of the pop chart has been dominated by the same group of songs. But Stephen Thompson of NPR Music says there are still new tracks waiting to blow up just under that top 10.
5: On the Hot 100 singles chart, the country singer Ella Langley has basically set up permanent residence at number one. Her song Choosin' Texas is the year's biggest hit.
6: He's choosin' Texas, I can tell.
5: Choosin' Texas has led the singles chart for 12 non-consecutive weeks. But if you look just outside the top 10, you'll find a few songs that suggest the arrival of rising stars with room to grow. Let's start at number 13 with a song called Boston. It's by the country pop singer Stella Leffy.
7: On a train back to Boston and we're jumping the gun. And I'm telling you, baby, this is the part
5: Boston is simple enough, and if it sounds familiar, it might be because it has a melody lifted from Noah Kahan's Stick Season, which made it to the top 10 in 2024. Noah Kahan even gets a songwriting credit. But the song is also a bright, summery mood lifter. And as Ella Langley has shown, word-of-mouth country hits have a way of sticking around. At number 19, the rapper Young Miami has the highest charting hit of her career with her viral hit, Spend That.
8: Just a flip it, pop some tags. Girl, go on that, go, yeah, I bet. Spinach, spinach.
5: Finally, a few spots lower, the singer, songwriter, and TikTok phenomenon Malcolm Todd hits the highest chart position of his career with Earrings. There's still plenty of time this summer for Stella Leffy, Young Miami, Malcolm Todd, and others to crash the top 10. They might as well dream big. Choosin' Texas can't stay at number one forever. Stephen Thompson, NPR Music.

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2: And I'm Scott Detrow. France is on its way to the World Cup semifinals after a decisive win over Morocco.
1: It was an emotional matchup in Paris, which has a large Moroccan diaspora.
3: France-Morocco is very much a match with many dimensions, extremely emotional.
2: First news.
4: Live from NPR News in Culver City, California, I'm Dwayne Brown. Thousands of Haitian and Syrian immigrants with temporary protected status are losing their U.S. work permits. This comes after the Supreme Court last month ruled the Trump administration can terminate the designations. From member station WYSO, Catherine Mobley has more.
5: An estimated 15,000 Haitian immigrants live in Springfield, Ohio. Those who came into the U.S. under TPS no longer have that protection. This also means they no longer have a valid work permit and driver's license connected with that TPS. Rose Thalmer Joseph is with the Springfield Haitian Support Center. She says people are anxious.
6: They're asking what they are going to do, or they will be able to feed their family if they don't have any work permit. We don't have the answer.
5: Meanwhile, the Department of Homeland Security is offering $2,600 and a free flight home to those willing to self-deport. They can access it on the CBP Home Mobile app. For NPR News, I'm Catherine Mobley.
4: In Venezuela, survivors of two massive earthquakes last month that killed more than 3,800 people are now facing growing risk from unsanitary conditions. Reporter John Otis has more.
7: Nearly all quake survivors with no place to go are living in tents and underneath tarps in shelters like this one in a Caracas baseball park. It's one of more than 80 shelters that have sprung up for some 18,000 people whose homes were destroyed. But the World Health Organization warns of disease outbreaks, poor sanitation, and a lack of access to clean water in the shelters. Another problem is a shortage of health professionals. Thousands fled the country during an economic crisis. For NPR News, I'm John Otis.
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8: Stardate July 10th. Future spelunkers might want to explore caves on the moon and Mars. Scientists have mapped many cave openings on both worlds. On the moon, caves could provide shelter from radiation and meteorites for astronauts. On Mars, they could provide shelter for microscopic life that was born on the planet itself. Orbiting spacecraft have photographed some likely cave entrances on both worlds. They're big holes in the ground. They may lead to larger chambers on the sides. On the moon, the caves probably were excavated by lava flowing below the surface. After the lava disappeared, parts of the empty tubes they left behind caved in, providing the openings. The side chambers could be good places to set up lunar habitats. Most of the caves on Mars probably form the same way, but a recent study found 8 caves that might have been carved by water. The caves were seen in a region that's marked by deep channels that carried water in the distant past. The surface water dried up long ago. But the caves could lead to buried pools of ice. If life ever evolved on Mars, it might have survived in those damp locations. So the caves could be a good place to check for life on the red planet. The moon and Mars line up with the star Aldebaran in tomorrow's dawn sky. Mars looks like a bright star to the lower right of the moon. Aldebaran is an even brighter star about the same distance to the lower right of Mars. We have more skywatching tips and much more about our amazing universe in Stardate magazine. Details at stardate.org. For the McDonald Observatory, I'm Billy Henry.
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1: It's All Things Considered from NPR News. I'm Mary Louise Kelly.
2: And I'm Scott Detrow. The Centers for Disease Control and Prevention say multiple states have reported an increase in cases of cyclosporiasis. This is an intestinal illness caused by a microscopic parasite known as cyclospora. It can cause very severe, very unfortunate symptoms that no one wants, like major diarrhea. There are now cases reported in 31 states, and dozens of people have been hospitalized. The source of the outbreak is not yet known. NPR's Allison Aubrey joins us now to discuss the latest. Allison, can you bring us up to speed?
11: Yeah, hi there, Scott. So the outbreak seems to be hitting Ohio and Michigan the hardest. It's not uncommon to see cases of cyclospora in the summer, but Michigan typically identifies only about, say, 50 cases a year. As of now, the state has more than 1,500 cases. Around the country, the CDC says case counts are likely higher than the current data show, and they're still confirming more cases. There have been no deaths. This is typically not a fatal disease, but 86 people have been hospitalized. Now, people can become infected by consuming food or water that contains the parasite, and the CDC is actively investigating to try to identify the source. Prior outbreaks have been linked to fresh produce, including raspberries, leafy greens, herbs, but determining a likely source could take weeks or even longer.
2: 86 people you mentioned have been hospitalized. This can get serious pretty quickly. What is the treatment?
11: Yeah, so when someone is diagnosed after a stool test, doctors typically prescribe antibiotics. And if they're in the hospital, they may get IV fluids if they have severe dehydration. I spoke to Dr. Rebecca Shine. She's an infectious disease doctor at Michigan State. She explains a cyclospora infection can last a very long time, up to 6 weeks.
12: So that's why treatment is generally recommended for everybody. However, if you're healthy and have a normal immune system, the infection will go away on its own. So if you're already feeling better, you don't absolutely need to get treated.
11: She says if you have a compromised immune system or take a medication that can suppress your immune system, it's basically best to get treated with the antibiotic.
2: Are there steps people could take to protect themselves from being infected in the first place?
11: Sure. So food safety experts say heating food to 158 degrees is the most effective way to kill cyclospora parasites. Now, another option is to try to rinse produce under warm water. I spoke to Martin Bucknavage. He's a food safety expert, formerly with Penn State. He says this can be tough with fresh produce.
13: When we look at cyclospora, a lot of times it's going to come from the water that's being used, oftentimes in irrigation of those crops. The crops that we're looking at, whether it's basil or it's raspberries, are very gentle handling. And so, you know, it's not an easy thing to get rid of.
11: So not easy to rinse off, and that's a challenge.
2: I have to imagine understanding what the source is would help so much on this front. You said the CDC is actively investigating. How exactly do officials track that down, and why does it take so long?
11: Yeah, well, investigators begin by interviewing people to see what they've eaten and then conduct traceback to try to identify common sources. Now, this is tricky because the time between becoming infected and becoming sick can range from 2 days to 2 weeks or more, and people may not remember exactly what they ate. So investigators are trying to narrow in on foods that everyone who is sick has eaten. So it's challenging.
2: NPR's Allison Aubrey, thank you so much.
11: Thank you, Scott.
1: France beat Morocco yesterday, 2-0, to advance to the semifinals of the World Cup. The match drew crowds to the streets of Paris to watch on big screens in the summer heat. In a country with a large Moroccan diaspora, many hearts were divided. NPR's Eleanor Beardsley brings us this postcard.
14: Along Paris's Grand Boulevard, a string of bars and cafes put up giant screens for the game. At one, a sea of red T-shirts and Moroccan flags. 32-year-old Brahim Essaba explains. Our parents were born in Morocco. We are children of immigrants, so we are supporting the country of our ancestors, he says. But we're also for France. It's our country, too. The tension mounts as France star Kylian Mbappe takes a penalty kick. Morocco fans explode in joy as it's blocked. We have the best goalkeeper in the world. We blocked France, screams Nabil Ben Saoud.
15: On supporte Mbappé, c'est les immigrés qui jouent aussi.
14: But we support Mbappe too, he says. He's from an immigrant background. It's a whole culture of mixing. France is a multicultural country. These French Morocco supporters say they are instilled with two cultures because they grow up going on summer vacation to Morocco every year to visit family.
3: So France-Morocco is very much a match with many dimensions, extremely emotional.
14: And not just for the fans, says Simon Cooper, author of World Cup Fever. Take Morocco defender Issa Diop, who, like several Morocco team players, was born and grew up in France. Never chosen for the French team, Diop, who is 29, decided to play for his mother's native country.
3: And of course, what happens, he gets to the quarterfinal and he's playing against the team he wanted to play for and always supported, France. And he's playing against his partner from the youth teams, Kylian Mbappe.
14: Tragically, says Cooper, in last night's game, Diop froze instead of attacking Mbappe as the star forward scored France's first goal, which sounded like this in the streets of Paris. There are nearly 100 World Cup players born in France, more than any other country, but only about a quarter play for the French team. Most play for the teams of their parents' home countries from across Africa. 27-year-old fan Bassin Majoub is of Tunisian origin, but he's rooting for Morocco because he says North African countries from the region known as the Maghreb stick together. France has a colonial history with countries of the Maghreb, he says, so there's a rivalry, but it's a healthy one. Soccer is about bringing people together to have fun. 6 minutes after Mbappe's goal, Ousmane Dembele scores again for France. Chants of Allez les Bleus, go Blues, rise in the night air.
16: Allez les Bleus!
14: 18-year-old Anas Farouchi changes his red Morocco T-shirt to a blue France jersey.
17: Aujourd'hui, on est Marocain et Français. On vient supporter les deux équipes.
14: We are Moroccan and French, he says. We're supporting both teams, so we'll be happy at the end of the evening, whatever happens. He says the fact that the Atlas Lions played France in the World Cup shows how far the Moroccan team has come. As the game wraps up around midnight, the crowd sings the Marseillaise. Les Bleus will advance now to the semifinals. Farouchi says for that match, everyone will be dressed in blue. Eleanor Beardsley, NPR News, Paris.

0: You're listening to All Things Considered from NPR News. Each week, a guest draws a card from NPR's Wild Card deck and answers a big question about their life. Terry Tempest Williams often writes about what is easy to overlook. She calls it the holy ordinary.
1: If we are living a life of our senses, then that demands that we be present. And if we're present, we will know how to act. We will know how to respond to the holy ordinary around us.
0: Williams has a new book out called The Glorians. She spoke with Wildcard host Rachel Martin about what it means to be a woman with a big voice and big ideas in our culture.
2: What's something you still feel you need to prove to people you meet?
1: I mean, on one hand, I don't think I have to prove anything at this age. But I'll tell you what's in my mind, which is sort of sad.
2: Tell me.
1: What comes into my mind, if I'm honest, the minute you ask that question is that I'm not crazy. Because I think when you live on the edge and when you see things and feel things and are as porous as I believe we all are, I'm just aware of my own porosity. I think people think you're crazy. And I think as women who have certain powers, we all have powers. And I think we all tamp them down so that we're not too big, we're not too much, we're not too smart, we're not too sensitive. So I think just being a woman in a misogynist culture, I think, I don't know if we have to prove we're not crazy, but we're always being asked if we are.
2: Yeah.
1: Or treated as if we are. So that's the honest answer.
2: I mean,
1: it's not about proving, but it's understanding that that people just say, well, it's her. It's Terry. She's having a vision again, or she's had some peak experience or a mystical experience. It's not anything special. It's just if we pay attention, if we are in love with the world, if we recognize the power of an ant or horny toads, horned lizards that can squirt blood from their eyes, is don't mess with me. Right. We're not crazy. We're just alive. So I think maybe it's proving to people we are alive. We feel things. We can tell the truth. And we can ask questions. And it makes you unemployable.
2: Unemployable.
0: Terry Tempest Williams' latest book, The Glorians, is out now. 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
5: 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Violin and piano duos, as performed by violinist Elizabeth O'Bannon and pianist Kermit Poling. 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
0: And I'm Mary Louise Kelly. It's here, the big weekend at Wimbledon, and the singles finals are now set. After a long, actually historically long, grueling 5-hour and 15-minute quarterfinal match this week, Novak Djokovic lost in straight sets in today's semifinal against Jannik Sinner. He will meet Alexander Zverev, who took out all England club's local hero, Arthur Ferry, to reach the finals this weekend. On the women's side, we're looking at an all-Czech final tomorrow. Ava Wallace of The Athletic has been following the joy and the heartbreak from Wimbledon. Hi there. Welcome back to All Things Considered.
7: Thanks for having me.
0: Okay, before we look ahead, quick look back. I mentioned Djokovic, who is now 39, who's won Wimbledon over and over in past years, and Serena Williams, who also pulled out a racket and hit the grass again this year. How did she and Djokovic meet the moment?
7: Ooh, they both met the moment in very different ways and had very different times that they stayed on the court. But so Serena was really, she lost her first round match against Maya Joint, who was an Aussie who was raised in the U.S. actually, so quite aware of all things legendary Serena Williams. She handled herself super well in that match, and Serena looked understandably rusty. It was her first singles match in about 4 years since she quote-unquote evolved away from tennis at the U.S. Open in 2022. It was a really hard-fought match, but, you know, it was her first match. She was playing a 20-year-old. She couldn't move as well as we're used to seeing her move. Her serve was still there, but, she had a lot of rust to shake off her game, and she kind of came into this, her comeback to tennis, saying that, you know, whatever happens, happens. She would be fine with whatever. She just wanted her two young daughters to see her play.
0: Uh-huh.
7: And I have to say, it did not seem like that after the match. It seemed like that old Serena Williams was kind of right there and just as angry after a loss as ever.
0: Taking it just as seriously as she ever did, as she should. Okay,
7: right.
0: I mentioned Jannik Sinner ousting Djokovic in straight sets. What's our takeaway from that? Maybe next year, Novak?
7: Maybe next year. He said afterwards that he'd like to come back when he's 40 years old and try again for his, well, by then, if he hasn't won his 25th Grand Slam, I don't know. That might be a window that's closing quickly for Djokovic. He looked totally flat after what you mentioned, a 5-hour and 15-minute match against Felix Auger-Aliassime, and that's kind of Djokovic's problem, is he's going to have to win 7 Grand Slam matches if he wants to get that record. And Jannik Sinner is way too good right now. The world number one hasn't really been tested here this fortnight, but he didn't look like he needed a warm-up match against Djokovic.
0: What are we watching for as Alexander Zverev attempts to test him in the men's final Sunday? And am I right in thinking they've never played each other at Wimbledon?
7: No, they've played each other. These two go way back. They've played each other at Wimbledon. It has been a couple of years, though, and it's actually been about 3 years since Zverev beat Sinner in any match, okay, anywhere, on any surface. And so what's kind of changed in this rivalry is that since they last played 2 months ago, Alexander Zverev has won a Grand Slam final, and that really helps with the tennis player's confidence and belief that they can actually make it to the end. Mm-hmm. I don't know how much his game has changed. Jannik Sinner looked pretty tough today. They're two big servers, but Jannik Sinner is the best returner in the game right now, better even than Djokovic, which Djokovic said today.
0: To the women. Before we get to the semifinal match tomorrow, your quick thoughts on Coco Gauff, American Coco Gauff, who found herself on the losing end of a tiebreak.
7: It was a heartbreaking match for Coco, but Coco Gauff can only take positives from this Wimbledon, really, even though she lost. She did not come in, even though she's a two-time Grand Slam champion. Nobody ever expects her to do well on grass. It doesn't really suit her game, and here she was in the semifinal. She had match point. It was a tough point, but she'll try again next year. She felt like she made a breakthrough on grass, she said, which is huge because Wimbledon matters more than anything to most tennis players, I would say.
0: So just quickly, this leaves us with an all-Czech final. The Czechs cannot lose. What are you looking forward to tomorrow?
7: This is a really interesting clash of styles. So Linda Noshkova, she's 21 years old. She's got a big serve, pretty classic grass court tennis in one way where she can kind of just bang, hit the ball, and I'll be interested to see if she can keep her cool. On the other side of the net, Karolina Muchová is every tennis player's favorite tennis player, I would say. She's creative. She's great at improvising. She has all these angles and patterns, and it'll be interesting in her second Grand Slam final to see if she finally closes it out.
0: Ava Wallace with The Athletic in Wimbledon. Thanks so much. Happy tennis.
7: Thank you.
8: We want to take a few minutes to remember an aviation pioneer who died this week.
0: Wally Funk spent most of her life chasing one dream, going to space. She finally got there at the age of 82.
8: But that journey started 6 decades earlier. In 1961, Funk was one of 13 women selected by NASA to undergo rigorous tests to determine how female astronauts might fare in space. The group later became known as the Mercury 13.
9: I get a call, said, "Do you want to be an astronaut?" I said, "Oh my gosh, yes." And he said, "Be here on Monday to take these tests."
0: Funk recounted the experience for StoryCorps back in 2017.
9: I had needles stuck in every part of my body, tubes running up my bottom. So I went along with it. It didn't bother me. And then they said, "We want you to come with a swimsuit. You're going to go into the isolation tank." Well, I didn't know what that was. The lights come down. They said, "Try not to move." Well, I didn't have a whole lot to think about. I'm 20, had $10 in my pocket. And then finally they said, "Wally, you were outstanding. You stayed in 10 hours and 35 minutes. You did the best of the guys that we've had and of the girls."
8: She outperformed many of the men who had taken the same tests, but the Mercury 13 program was scrapped before any of the women got to space.
9: When we got the telegram, that was it, and I never heard anything more. So I went on about my own business. I'm not going to sit back and pine over anything. I applied to NASA 4 times, and finally they said, "Wally, you know, we're sorry, but you don't have an engineering degree." I said, "Well, I'll get one." So I never let anything stop me.
0: And it didn't stop her. NASA would not begin accepting women into its astronaut program until 1978. So Funk turned her attention back to the Earth's atmosphere and resumed her career as an aviator.
8: She taught people to fly, investigated crashes, logged more than 19,000 hours in the cockpit, and in 1971, she became the first female inspector for the Federal Aviation Administration. Then, in 2021, at the age of 82, the call she'd been waiting for finally came.
10: We have liftoff.
0: Blue Origin's New Shepard rocket carried Funk and 3 others more than 60 miles above Earth. She broke the record for the oldest person ever to travel in space, finally achieving the dream she had refused to give up.
11: "I've been waiting a long time to finally get it up there, and I've done a lot of astronaut training through the world, Russia, America,
9: and I could always beat the guys.
8: After the roughly 10-minute flight, she could hardly contain her excitement.
9: It was great. I loved it. I could hardly wait to go again.
0: Wally Funk. She died at her home in Grapevine, Texas on Wednesday. She was 87.

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3: EAC does not ever touch a ballot. It's not counting the ballots. It's not making the rules for how any American is voting.
4: President Trump cleans house at the Election Assistance Commission, drawing condemnation from Democrats and voting rights advocates.
5: It's Friday, July 10th, and this is All Things Considered from NPR News.
4: I'm Mary Louise Kelly.
5: And I'm Scott Detrow. Ahead this hour, the latest on a deadly ICE operation in Houston.
6: My clients will forever be physically and emotionally scarred by this killer.
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5: And as we gear up for another big soccer weekend, here is a question. 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
4: Our colleagues asked kids in China and India, do you even know there's a World Cup happening?
7: I got to know from you that there is a World Cup happening now.
5: Those stories and more are coming up after this newscast.
8: Live from NPR News in Washington, I'm Janine Hurst. The head of the Islamic Revolutionary Guard Corps, or IRGC, is praising the late Supreme Leader as a martyr and called for revenge. The Iranian commander is rarely seen in public, but as NPR's Hadil Al-Shalchi reports, he made an exception to attend the late Iranian leader's funeral.
9: Brigadier General Ahmad Vahidi said the death of Ayatollah Ali Khamenei was the beginning of a, quote, new chapter of honor and perseverance in Iran. In a statement, he called Khamenei, who was killed at the start of the U.S.-Israeli war against Iran, a martyr, and that the Islamic Revolutionary Guard will not rest until justice is served. While Vahidi occasionally issues public statements, his attendance at Khamenei's funeral was the first public appearance since the start of the war. Vahidi publicly performed funeral prayers with three of Khamenei's sons. Khamenei's fourth son and current Iranian leader was not seen during the week-long funeral procession. Hadil Al-Shalchi, NPR News, Istanbul.
8: The parents of Nolan Wells are still looking for answers in their son's death. His body was found off the Mississippi coast this past week. Elise Gregg of the Gulf States Newsroom and Mississippi Public Broadcasting has more.
10: At a press conference today in New York City, Wells' parents spoke alongside civil rights attorney Benjamin Crump, whom they've retained, and Reverend Al Sharpton. Wells' mother, Christine Wells Wansley, called for transparency and honesty in the investigation.
11: That's all we want. We just want to know. We just want to know what happened. And what our baby.
10: Law enforcement has not yet announced a cause of death. Results from the state's autopsy, as well as an independent autopsy called for by Crump, are both pending. Sharpton says they're waiting to announce funeral plans, but says he'll be officiating. For NPR News, I'm Elise Gregg in Jackson, Mississippi.
8: Much of the country is under a heat dome that will send temperatures soaring, including in parts of Colorado. The National Weather Service is calling it significant and dangerous. Colorado Public Radio's John Daly has more.
12: The National Weather Service in Grand Junction issued a heat advisory for areas in the western part of the state, forecasting near-record triple-digit temperatures. It warns heat-related illnesses increase significantly during extreme heat events. Stefania Vasconez is executive director of Mutual Aid Partners, which works with unhoused residents in Grand Junction.
13: We're definitely worried about this weekend. Folks are scrambling to figure out where can they go during those hottest part of the day. Where can they access water?
12: A coalition of groups plans to distribute water, emergency food, and sunscreen. Doctors and public health officials urge people to stay hydrated. For NPR News, I'm John Daly.
8: And you're listening to NPR News from Washington. British police say they've arrested a man in his 20s on suspicion of murder after a prominent former politician, Anne Widdecombe, was found dead in her home in southwestern England. Police say they're not treating the murder as terrorism and that there's currently no information to suggest the murder was politically motivated. NPR's Fatma Al-Kassab has more.
14: 78-year-old Anne Widdecombe, a former Conservative minister who more recently was a spokeswoman for the right-wing anti-immigration party Reform UK, was found with serious injuries at her home in Devon on Thursday morning. Widdecombe was a Brexit supporter and was known for her socially conservative views in politics, opposing abortion and LGBTQ rights. Prime Minister Keir Starmer said her murder was a moment to rise above any political differences. Lawmakers' safety in the UK is a serious concern. Labour lawmaker Joe Cox was killed in 2016 by a white supremacist, and 5 years later, Conservative lawmaker David Amos was stabbed to death by an attacker inspired by Islamic State propaganda. Fatima Al-Kassab, NPR News.
8: A fast-moving wildfire in Spain has left at least 12 people dead, around two dozen missing. Officials in Andalusia say the remote terrain and the lack of access for heavy machinery are making it tough for the firefighters. 16 aircraft are now being used to help battle the blaze by dropping water. I'm Janine Herbst, and you're listening to NPR News from Washington.
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4: 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It's All Things Considered. From NPR News, I'm Mary Louise Kelly.
5: And I'm Scott Detrow. A bipartisan federal agency that helps with U.S. elections now has a void at the top. This is after President Trump dismissed its three remaining commissioners yesterday. NPR correspondent Ashley Lopez covers elections and votings and joins us now to talk about this. Hey, Ashley.
16: Hey there.
5: So the agency in question is the Election Assistance Commission, not a well-known agency. First off, tell us what it is.
16: Yeah, so the EAC is an independent agency created after the chaos of the 2000 presidential election to basically help states switch to newer voting equipment and to provide other resources that help them run elections without the snafus we saw in 2000. States run their own elections, so the federal government doesn't really have much of a role beyond helping them. So the EAC doesn't count ballots, they don't monitor polling sites, anything like that. This is a agency that is bipartisan. It is not political. There are four commissioners, and no party can represent more than two of those seats.
5: Okay, supposed to have four.
16: Mm-hmm.
5: Now it has zero. So what happened?
16: So President Trump dismissed the EAC's three remaining members. One, a Republican, had actually resigned earlier this year. But yesterday, Trump fired the two Democrats and the remaining Republican resigned.
17: Did Trump offer a rationale for this?
16: Yeah. So a White House official said the president, quote, reserves the right to remove individuals that may not be totally aligned with the important task of securing America's elections, end quote. Notably, the official also referenced a recent Supreme Court ruling. Last month, there was this big decision, and the conservative majority on the court expanded the president's power to fire members of independent agencies at will, which reversed decades of precedent.
17: This is something Trump has been obsessed with. Mm-hmm. As late as this week, he was still repeatedly referencing the 2020 election that he lost. He insists he won. He did not. What has the reaction been among voting officials?
16: I mean, there's a lot of concern that Trump is using his limited power in elections to interfere with the upcoming midterms in any way he can. Some Democrats on the Hill said they see this as part of Trump's ongoing efforts to erode trust in election outcomes, as well as undermining any independent oversight. I talked to Matt Weil at the Bipartisan Policy Center. He actually worked at the EAC for several years and has known all the commissioners in the agency's 23-year history. He told me these removals are a loss for the American people because it was an agency that was created to help states run elections in a bipartisan way.
18: They all were there, Democrats, Republicans alike, because they wanted to improve voting in America. And on the hard topics, when they didn't agree on everything, they found a way to get to unanimous consent on almost everything that they did.
17: We've both at this point mentioned Trump's focus on this mm-hmm. and the worries from many corners that he's trying to interfere with coming election results. Give us some context of what's been happening.
16: Well, I mean, President Trump has not hidden the fact that he wants power over how elections are run in this country. Since taking office again, he has signed two executive orders that would upend how elections are run. I should note that federal courts have blocked these orders from going into effect. His Justice Department is suing states for sensitive voter data and threatening over how they maintain their voter rolls. And of course, he is pushing Congress to pass an overhaul of election policy all before this very contentious midterm election, where his party is expected to lose some power. And as we all saw in 2020, when Trump loses elections, he does not admit defeat. He tries to change outcomes and claim fraud when he can't. And all of this is extremely worrying to voting rights advocates.
17: NPR's Ashley Lopez, thank you so much.
16: Yeah, thank you.
4: In other Trump news, the president wants his arch to be 250 feet tall. That would exceed the height limits that have shaped D.C.'s skyline for more than a century. The Trump administration is now arguing that the law does not apply to the arch or to any federal projects at all. As NPR's Rachel Treisman reports, that could have huge implications for the nation's capital.
19: Trump's proposed arch would stand at 250 feet. That's more than double the height of the nearby Lincoln Memorial and well above D.C.'s legal limit of 130 feet. The city's lack of skyscrapers is by design, says Sarah Bronin, a George Washington University Law School professor who specializes in zoning and land use.
20: The original motivation was really about the extent to which fire safety officials at that time could protect tall buildings.
19: In the 1890s, the construction of a 164-foot tall apartment building called the Cairo prompted concerns over fire safety. Congress, which directly governed D.C. at the time, passed the Height of Buildings Act in 1899. The updated 1910 version has shaped the city ever since.
20: With a few exceptions, buildings have been capped to around, let's say, 12 stories.
19: The result is a relatively uniform skyline where landmarks like the Washington Monument can be seen from all over. Congress has made exceptions for certain hospitals, religious structures, and hotels.
20: But those exceptions have been very rare over the years, and there hasn't been one in decades, as far as I know.
19: Now, the Trump administration wants an exemption for its arch, and it's arguing that the Height of Buildings Act shouldn't apply to federal projects at all. That question is now before the National Capital Planning Commission, one of the federal panels reviewing the arch. Its Trump-appointed chair, Will Scharf, raised doubts about the law at the commission meeting last month.
21: I believe, speaking personally, that the best reading of the law is that the Height of Buildings Act is not applicable to federal construction.
19: The Department of the Interior, which is behind the project, sided with Scharf. Its legal team released a memo arguing that the federal act should be treated as a local zoning law. But Scharf's own commission has applied the act to federal projects since 1938, and its general counsel has since issued a memo outlining the reasons why that should continue. Bronin, the lawyer, is skeptical of the administration's argument. But
20: the back and forth between two federal agencies suggests that this may be a matter that will show up at some point in court.
19: At its meeting on Thursday, the commission voted to approve preliminary site and building plans and table the height discussion for next time. But Evan Cash, the only member to vote against the arch, made clear he thinks the law should apply.
0: This commission does not have to approve a project that treats the Height Act as an obstacle to be maneuvered around rather than a law to be applied.
19: Commission staff had suggested a workaround that would allow the arch to comply without losing an inch, making the base shorter and the statues on top taller. But they said the Trump administration had ruled out smaller designs. The White House told NPR it expects the arch to proceed as is. Cash said even if the arch doesn't get built, reinterpreting the Height Act would mean big changes for the commission and the city.
0: We would be deciding development potential, land value, skyline, and the balance between federal and local planning authority. This is not a small thing.
19: The commission is set to address the height limits at its next meeting in early September. Scharf suggested it could vote on final approval then. Rachel Treisman, NPR News.
1: Multiple wildfires in Colorado have forced tens of thousands of people around the state to flee their homes. The fires have burned near dozens of communities, and three wildland firefighters have lost their lives battling the flames. State officials spent months planning as winter snows failed to arrive. Now their plans are being put to the test. Colorado Public Radio's Molly Cruz reports.
22: In a repurposed barn in Pueblo, Colorado, large fans blow in 100-degree heat. Evacuees from the state's biggest wildfire this year follow colorful signs to blankets, pet food, and toiletries. 9-year-old Isabella Stock picks up a children's book as her mom sorts through piles of donated clothes. Their family of six fled home with only minutes to spare.
23: It's kind of stressful. I'm kind of nervous what's going to happen to our house. If it's gone, where else could we go?
22: As families wait to learn what's left of their homes, the fire near here is one of half a dozen testing Colorado's wildfire preparations. Colorado entered the summer coming off a historically dry winter, with low snowpack leaving its mountains, forests, and grasslands bone dry. Governor Jared Polis.
24: This is a marathon, and, you know, it seems like a sprint. We appreciate all of our amazing firefighters on the line, but we also know that this is going to be a long and potentially very dangerous fire season.
22: Polis says the state has been preparing for months, investing $165 million in wildfire prevention and resilience measures, including expanding firefighting resources and adding aircraft to the state's fleet. And the state is spending millions more fighting the fires now.
24: When there's dangerous fires in our state that affect life and property, sometimes hundreds of millions, billions of dollars, we always spend what we need to spend to keep communities safe. So there's never a question of us holding back on the firefighting front. We have emergency funds that cover that.
22: Nearly 2 weeks into the season's largest fires, the state is getting a lot of federal help and money. Officials here are aware, though, that federal crews are battling 39 large fires nationwide. Late last month, the national wildfire preparedness level notched up to 4 on a scale of 1 to 5. If it reaches 5, federal crews and equipment could start to be rationed. Mike Morgan leads Colorado's Division of Fire Prevention and Control.
25: And that's when we really get, worried, is when we have to spread resources across, multiple fires, multiple states, multiple geographical areas. That's when we get really concerned.
22: Back at the donation center in Pueblo, Ashley Stock says she's trying to reassure her children.
26: It's nerve-wracking. Just because we don't know what we're going to walk into when we're finally able to return home. I'm watching how it's impacted my kids. They're not able to sleep through the night now. So it's hard to navigate all of everybody's emotions and tell them everything's going to be okay when I don't know what we're going to see and experience.
22: More heat, gusty winds, and the potential for record-breaking triple-digit temperatures are expected into next week, meaning firefighters aren't likely to get much relief anytime soon. For NPR News, I'm Molly Cruz in Denver.

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5: The local weather person said, you know, it was a fair day, clear skies, 72 degrees. 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
0: And I'm Mary Louise Kelly. The big bipartisan housing affordability bill is set to become law at midnight. That is, despite President Trump saying today he won't sign it as a protest. Here to tell us about that is NPR's Stephen Bissaha. Hi, Stephen.
10: Hey, Mary Louise.
0: What would this bill actually do?
10: Yeah, this is the 21st Century Road to Housing Act, and it has one main goal, making homes more affordable. This bill tries to do that by encouraging home building through a bunch of different angles, like streamlining federal regulations, making it easier for banks to invest in housing. And there's one part of the bill that Trump personally pushed for. It is this ban preventing large corporations from buying up tons of homes. Any large investor that owns at least 350 single-family homes will not be allowed to buy up anymore.
0: And the recent history here is that Congress passed this bill with overwhelming bipartisan support. That was back in late June. And then what happened?
10: Well, there was this big signing ceremony planned the next day at the White House, whole stage and everything with a presidential seal. But then Trump surprised everyone by canceling it and refusing to sign the bill. He doubled down again this morning and wrote on Truth Social that he won't sign it. Now, a bill can become law without a president's signature. Trump had 10 days to take action after receiving the bill from Congress, and if he does nothing, it will go into effect anyway. That 10-day clock runs out tonight just before midnight.
0: Yeah, and I'm trying to wrap my head around why he's not signing it. What's he protesting? You just told me that there's a part of the bill that he personally pushed for.
10: Well, yeah, according to Trump, he wrote on Truth Social this morning that it's because Congress has not passed the Save America Act. That is this sweeping election overhaul bill that would require proof of citizenship to register to vote and photo ID to cast a ballot. Trump says that's his biggest priority for Congress. But the SAVE Act just doesn't have the votes needed to pass the Senate.
0: Assuming it does become law at midnight, how will it help? Does ordinary Americans be able to buy a house?
10: It could move the needle on affordability. I mean, this is really a classic supply and demand solution here. The idea is you build more homes, so you boost the supply, and that can help with prices. But this is not a quick or easy fix. I was talking with Selma Hepp. She's a chief economist at the real estate analyst firm Cotality. And she points out that building new homes is just going to take a long time.
11: We're more likely looking at several years rather than several months in terms of some significant impact on having more homes available for sale and ultimately affordability catching up with households' incomes.
10: Still, she says it is important that Congress is making this push to finally build, because we've been underbuilding since the Great Recession almost 20 years ago.
0: And just quickly, given it's not a quick fix, President Trump is protesting the bill, why has congressional support been so solid?
10: Well, housing affordability has just become such a politically potent issue ahead of the midterms that Congress just can't afford to ignore this issue. And lawmakers said this is the first step to addressing housing affordability.
0: That's NPR's Stephen Bissaha. Thanks, Stephen.
10: Thank you, Mary Louise.
12: This year, the World Cup expanded from 32 teams to 48, but the world's two most populous countries, India and China, were not represented at the men's tournament again. NPR's Dia Hadid in Mumbai and Jennifer Pak in Beijing explain why.
13: Both China and India have technically qualified for the Men's World Cup before.
14: Though India declined to play in 1950.
13: And China qualified for the 2002 World Cup. It was a moment of national pride for fans back then, as captured by Chinese state broadcaster CCTV. I am just so happy, says this man, with Chinese flags stuck on his face. It's a dream come true. But the Chinese team only played three games in the 2002 World Cup and scored zero goals.
14: As for India, soccer, or football as it's called here, is part of its independent story from 1911, when an Indian team thrashed the British side. It showed Indians could beat their British colonial overlords. And they remained a pretty formidable side up to the 60s. But on a recent Mumbai afternoon in a park, you could see how far soccer's fallen by the wayside. NPR producer Shweta Desai asks kids,
15: do you know there is a World Cup happening?
14: And 13-year-old Pumi says,
15: I got to know from you

0: Singapore has about the population of a suburb in Mumbai. The hosts lament it's been this way for a while.
1: This is where we were about 7 years back as well. So not really much has changed.
2: 20 years back.
3: Many Chinese soccer fans share that heartbreak, like college student Li Xiefeng, who is watching this World Cup at a Beijing bar. Every time the World Cup takes place, people talk about the only time China qualified, she says. And my mom would mention the so-called three wishes. Those are President Xi Jinping's wishes for China to qualify, win, and host a World Cup. As a self-professed soccer lover, Xi tried to overhaul the soccer scene in 2015 with a decades-long plan. And it's a good one, had they stuck to it, says Mark Dreyer, author of Sporting Superpower, a book about China's sporting ambitions.
4: China doesn't have the patience, really, for these 20-year cycles because they want to see results within 3 or 4 years when officials cycle through and get their next promotion.
3: And the very officials who were tasked to lead China's soccer transformation were jailed for corruption, including the former head of the Chinese Football Association, Chen Xuyuan. He spoke from prison in a state media documentary in 2024. He describes how just before he got the job, two officials set down backpacks filled with cash for him and said, "Please take good care of us."
0: In India, critics say the rot set in when government investment in soccer fell by the wayside. Last year, the All India Football Federation, as it's known, couldn't even attract sponsors to cover payments to run the games. In January, some of India's most prominent players appealed on Facebook to FIFA to intervene.
5: So we are calling the FIFA to step in and do what it takes to save Indian football.
3: In China, there's another problem on the soccer field. Not enough kids playing into their teenage years, says Dreyer.
4: Sport is often seen as a distraction to academic success.
3: So there's not enough talent coming through these soccer fields.
0: But you'll notice both Jennifer and I are talking about men's soccer, because there is a bright spot in both China and India.
6: The women are doing much better.
0: That's sports journalist Sharda Ugra. She says the under-17-year-olds are qualifying for regional competitions. Ugra says it's come despite the institutions that are meant to support soccer in India. She says the women's achievement has been
6: on their own merit.
3: Meanwhile, in China, the women's team isn't just doing better. They've already qualified for the 2027 Women's World Cup. In Beijing, I'm Jennifer Pak.
0: And from Mumbai, I'm Dia Hadid, NPR News.

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1: Azar Nafisi risked all to teach classic literature to young women in Iran. 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
2: 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And I felt that that is my duty as a writer.
1: The film, Reading Lolita in Tehran, on the next weekend edition from NPR News.
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1: In Los Angeles, I'm Kai Rizdahl. It is Friday today, July the 10th. Good as it always is to have you along, everybody. We are, to be honest, a little squeezed today. The show's only half an hour, you know. So we're going to dig right into that Friday thing that we do. Heather Long is at Navy Federal. David Gura is at Bloomberg. Hey, you two.
2: Hey, Kai.
3: Hi, Kai.
1: David Gura, you get to go first. And it goes like this. The Fed Minutes. We had Robin Brooks from Brookings on the program on Wednesday, I guess, when the minutes came out. And Robin said something right at the end, and I had mismanaged our time, so we didn't have enough time to talk about this. He said he thought those minutes, were not as hawkish as perhaps everybody else has been reading them. That is to say, not as concerned over interest rates and inflation. And I guess I'd like your take, because I thought they were pretty hawkish. I thought there was some sentiment there on the committee that, they're not opposed to thinking about raising interest rates.
2: I would side with you versus Robin. I mean, we look at those minutes and see that there was some division among policymakers about the approach that they wanted to take at that meeting. And of course, the headline from that last meeting was Kevin Warsh had unanimity among members mm-hmm. of the Federal Open Market Committee. They agreed to keep the rate where it has been. A lot of ink spilled over that. But I think when you look at those minutes, you see that there is growing concern among a lot of those policymakers about inflation, where it is and where it's headed. And I think that is shaping up to be the story of this first part of the Kevin Warsh Fed. Yes, we talk a lot about what's happening in the Middle East, but I think there's this roiling concern among policymakers and economists and investors as well, that inflation, which was already higher than the Fed wanted it to be, was proving to be a persistent problem, is bleeding beyond just energy into other parts of the economy. So I'm with you. I look at that and maybe you can say Kevin Warsh kept everybody in line. Maybe they gave him the benefit of the doubt, but I do think that there was more concern there than we thought, at least from the get-go.
1: Yeah, roiling concern. Good phrase. Back to the Middle East in a minute. We shall get Heather Long, but I do want to touch base on the other news out of the Fed this week. The chairman announced his task forces, the five of them. Some interesting choices, some straight ahead choices. What do you make of these people who would be advising the Fed and maybe changing the way the central bank does business?
3: Overall, I thought it was good news. It's a lot of smart, credible people who aren't overtly partisan. And, I read it as this was a signal that Kevin Warsh is not doing the bidding of the White House, that he is trying to seriously position the Fed for the future. Now, you can quibble, certainly with a few names here and there, but the bigger problem for Kevin is five is a lot. I don't care how good of a multitasker you are. To have five screens up, you can't pay attention to them all. So it seems to me like,
1: that's a good analogy, five screens. I like that.
3: Yeah, particularly in the FIFA era. But anyway, so I think it's pretty obvious he's going to move quickly on communications and data, potentially looking at some other data. I think the interesting wild card is when I looked at the names on the inflation one.
1: Yeah.
3: As David was just saying, and this is, we're probably going to stay well above the 2% inflation target for a long time. And when you look at the three names on the inflation one, you get a lot of people who are a little contrarian. And, what are they going to say? What are they going to recommend in this world of, we can't get inflation back to target? That could be interesting.
1: Yeah. David, on the communications thing, I don't know if you saw this, but Christopher Waller, Governor Waller, if you will, came out, I guess he had a speech on Monday where he said, maybe too much forward guidance is a bad thing. So clearly Warsh is having an influence.
2: Yeah, and this is kind of where we knew he wanted to make a mark. And I think what's interesting about all of these committees, all these task forces, is it's kind of putting into effect what we kind of thought Kevin Warsh would want to do. He's not going it alone. You go back to the hearing that he had on Capitol Hill before he was confirmed. We didn't get a whole lot about what his plans are going to be going forward. So we were kind of looking back at speeches he's made in the past, criticisms he made of the Fed in the past. And so I think don't want to call them proxies, but through these task forces, he's going to try to make a stamp in the way in which he is. And, you know, as Heather said, I there are a lot of names here that are recognizable. I kind of laughed that a Stanford guy would pick, like, I think a quarter of the Harvard Economics Department to be on these committees. But, you know, it's a wide mix. And, you know, you got Doug McMillon, who used to head Walmart, Mark Andreessen. There are some who are not, you know, traditional Fed policymaker types. And, you know, maybe that will lead to some sporting conversation.
1: sporty conversation.
2: There you go.
1: Heather, to the Middle East indirectly, if I could. Uncertainty now, certainly, about what's happening over there political-military-wise. Uncertainty in the oil and gas markets. And I guess I want to touch base with you on uncertainty in this economy now is everywhere. Discuss.
3: Yeah, it certainly feels that way. And I mean, you left out, you could pile onto your list that we have these large federal debt burdens in the United States and many other countries. And, you know, obviously this has all resulted in, feels like a daily deluge of headlines that you and David have to get through every day. But, you know, for a lot of people in the real economy, it's borrowing costs are higher. You know, what was really noticeable is, okay, when we sort of got this sort of maybe ceasefire, whatever we're calling it now, you know, oil and gas prices did come down a bit. Now, obviously, they've jumped around a little bit. But what didn't really come down were the bond market prices. You know, the borrowing costs have stayed high, and that is a direct result of this uncertainty, risky world. It's a new normal.
1: A new abnormal, perhaps. Who knows? David, last question to you, and it goes like this. Look ahead to the week for me, would you, coming up. Lots of data, lots of Fed speakers. We got CPI, we got the Beige Book, we got retail sales. What's on your radar as you head into Monday?
2: Well, I think the 14th of June is the big date. We're going to get new CPI data, so some more insight into inflation. And that's also the day on which Kevin Warsh is going to go to Capitol Hill for the first time as Fed chair to answer questions. So, again, I think it's just another opportunity, one of the first opportunities we have for him to kind of lay out his plans, talk about the economy as he sees it. We got these task forces out of the way, but I think that's what I'm most interested in hearing is sort of how he sees the economy right now.
1: A primer, by the way, on this program on Humphrey Hawkins coming up Tuesday, I think. David Gura at Bloomberg and Heather Long at Navy Federal. Thanks, you two.
2: Thanks, Kai.
3: Bye, Kai.
1: Wall Street on this Friday. Ain't nothing traders like better than going out on a high note. We will have the details when we do the numbers.

0: There are precious few commodities in the known universe as finely balanced on the supply-demand curve as crude oil. We use, give or take, 100 million barrels a day. We produce, give or take, 100 million barrels a day. But there's a whole lot that happens between the wellhead and the final user, which gets us to the prices of refined fuels, gasoline and diesel and jet fuel, that are still way up there, despite crude having moderated quite a bit off its recent high. Refiners in the United States, as it happens, are cashing in. And yes, it does have to do with war, but maybe not the one you have in mind. Marketplace's Elizabeth Trovall has that one.
1: Recent Ukrainian attacks on Russian refineries are rippling through global energy markets, says Tom Kloza, energy advisor for Gulf Oil.
2: People might think that, the Russia-Ukraine war has gone off their radar screens, but it's rearing its head in these high refined products prices.
1: Refinery outages have reached some of the highest levels in Russia since the war started, says Debnal Chowdhury with S&P Global Energy.
3: Now it's greater than 35% of their refining capacity has come down because of recent attacks in the country.
1: That's tightening the global supply of fuels and increasing what refiners can charge, while they're also paying less for crude oil. Chowdhury says that means in the U.S.
3: all major refining markets are, north of $40 at this point a barrel, which is very strong margins.
1: That high margin per barrel is also affected by the Iran war. There's still less refined product coming out of the Middle East. And while inventories of crude oil have helped keep those prices lower,
3: we don't have the same buffer for refined products.
1: The timing here also matters. Tom Tsang is with Texas Christian University.
4: We're at peak summer demand, so you can say that essentially refined products are at a premium.
1: He says gasoline and aviation fuel demand typically drop after Labor Day, which could end the gravy train for refiners. I'm Elizabeth Trovall for Marketplace.

0: This next story should probably be filed under "It is always good to question your priors." Two-thirds of Americans think all of those new data centers that are being built are going to increase electricity costs. That's from a Harvard poll last year. And yeah, data centers use tons of power, and electricity prices are indeed up 39% nationally over the past 5 years. That's from the Bureau of Labor Statistics. But a study from the Electric Power Research Institute, that's an independent research group funded largely, though, by the electric power industry, it shows new data centers weren't the main cause of that increase and actually put downward pressure on electricity prices for now. Marketplace's Henry Epp makes it make sense.
1: Say you're throwing a party and you're buying a big spread of food for your guests, and you ask each of your guests to chip in an equal amount for their share of the food. Robin Milliken is with the Center on Global Energy Policy at Columbia University.
2: You know that your buffet is going to cost you $1,000, let's say. And if you have 10 people show up, you know, your cost is much higher per person.
1: $100 each. That's a pricey buffet. But then you find out your cousin and four of her friends are in town. They want to come to the party too. Five more guests, and they'll pay their share. So the price per person of that buffet goes down for everybody to $66. To translate this to power prices and data centers, the buffet is the fixed cost of running the power grid, building and maintaining all the power plants, poles, wires, and substations. And your cousin and her friends, they're a new data center hooking up to the grid.
2: You're, you know, taking the fixed costs of managing the grid, and you're able to, you know, essentially have more customers pay for those fixed costs.
1: This is how data centers pushed electricity prices down in recent years, according to a study released this spring by the Electric Power Research Institute. They helped spread out those fixed costs of providing electricity, says Asa Watton, the co-author of that study.
3: Average residential retail rates in the average state would have been about 6% higher without the data centers built from 2019 to 2024.
1: One big caveat there, it's a national average. In certain states, adding data centers has lowered electric bills, says Ryan Ledick at the consulting firm The Brattle Group.
4: Those states that have experienced those price decreases are states that already had room on their power grid to accommodate these new customers without needing to go out and make big investments in new infrastructure.
1: North Dakota is a good example, he says. It had an excess supply of electricity from coal, natural gas, and wind. Bringing in large industrial customers, including data centers, lowered prices for residential customers. But in other regions that don't have much excess power supply, data centers have started to have the opposite effect.
4: If it's a utility or a system or a market that doesn't have that headroom, then it is possible that the data center is going to drive up electricity prices.
1: This is what's starting to happen in the Mid-Atlantic and parts of the Midwest, overseen by the grid operator PJM, Ledick says.
4: Demand has risen quickly, and there isn't enough generation capacity that's available to keep up with that demand,
1: which is driving up costs for everyone. To go back to that party analogy, say the party's underway and your guests have eaten most of the food, but then another group of your friends shows up. They're hungry, so you have to go out and buy extra food for them, and all of your guests end up paying more. This is what utilities and policymakers are now grappling with as more data centers push up electricity demand. One way regulators are trying to handle this, by charging data centers a higher rate for electricity. Again, Robin Milliken at Columbia.
2: Essentially, state regulators are setting a different class of rates for data centers to have them bear the costs of things like new transmission lines, new substations that are required in order to serve their new demand.
1: Historically, she says, big industrial customers have gotten lower electric rates to incentivize economic growth. But in many regions, that policy might not make sense anymore. I'm Henry Epp for Marketplace.

0: Coming up.
1: I like doing unreasonable things.
0: Well, that's one way to keep people on their toes. First, though, let's do the numbers. Dow Industrial's up 149 today, 0.3%, finished at 52,637. The NASDAQ picked up 74 points, also 0.3%, 26,281. The S&P 500 up 31 points, 0.4%, 75.75. For the week, the Dow lost 0.5%, the NASDAQ improved 1.75%, the S&P 500 grew 1.2%. Look out, Wall Street. Here comes Y'all Street. In Dallas today, the new Texas Stock Exchange began trading. The exchange opened with just a handful of securities, no corporate listings quite yet. What it does have, though, and this is nice to have, is millions in backing from some very big banks. J.P. Morgan Chase ticked up 0.2%. Charles Schwab rose 1.1%. Bonds fell. Yield on the 10-year T-note rose 4.55%. 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

0: This is Marketplace. I'm Kai Rizdahl. If you're still looking to book that last-minute summer getaway, I mean, good luck finding a cheap plane ticket, right? Airfares are 26% higher than they were a year ago. That's what the most recent Consumer Price Index tells us. And with the collapse of Spirit Airlines, there are indeed fewer options for budget fares. Not quite as expensive, though, is taking the bus. Jacob Passy wrote the other day about how travelers are swapping airfare for bus tickets in the Wall Street Journal. Jacob, thanks for being here.
1: Thanks for having me.
0: Well, let's get down to brass tacks here. Have buses replaced, to some degree, low-cost airlines?
1: Yeah, we're definitely seeing that. Greyhound and Flixbus saw a pretty substantial uptick in demand when Spirit Airlines went under at the beginning of May. So just kind of one indication. And then I've talked to passengers who said, you know, they are taking the bus instead of flying because of cost and other concerns.
0: It is one thing to take a bus from, you know, I don't know, Washington, D.C. to Boston. Another thing to go Boston to L.A. on a bus. So it's not all air routes that are being covered here, yeah?
1: Correct. Yeah. You're exactly right. Folks are going to replace flights with buses when it is kind of that medium distance, just a few hundred miles, any longer than that. And you're talking about multiple days on the bus, which I don't think many people can stomach.
0: I agree with that. How much cheaper are we talking here?
1: Significantly cheaper. A bus trip, depending on when you book it, can set you back less than $50. Average fare paid by riders at Our Bus, which is another inner city bus line, was $36 in May. And that's actually down from last year. So while other forms of transportation this summer have gotten more expensive, bus travel has either stayed flat or actually gotten cheaper.
0: Wow. There is a certain, not to get all, you know, faux nostalgia about this, or maybe it's real nostalgia. I don't know. There's a certain See America part of being on a bus that you just don't get on a plane.
1: 100%. I talked to a woman who, when she was planning a trip up the Eastern Seaboard, she lives in the Midwest, she chose to go by bus and train because she wanted to see the scenery, especially this summer with a lot of folks sort of celebrating America 250 and things like that. I think there is this nostalgia factor around taking a bus to see different parts of the country and actually see it along the way.
0: You've named a couple of three bus companies in this, you know, 3 minutes, 4 minutes we've been talking. I only recognize one of them. So I wonder if there's a, and certainly this depends on which part of the traveling public you're appealing to, but there's a branding and advertising and marketing thing here that bus companies need to think about too.
1: I totally agree. So obviously Greyhound is probably what most people are familiar with. And a lot of these companies are regional. And so that's another factor here. So like if you're in Florida, you might recognize a company called Red Coach. If you don't live in the Southeast, you're not going to know that company. And that is definitely a challenge for the bus industry. I think a lot of people don't think of buses immediately and also have somewhat outdated ideas of what a bus trip is like.
0: Well, talk more about that. What is a bus trip like? Because true confessions, I haven't taken a long bus trip in a very long time.
1: Yeah, these days buses are much more comfortable than they used to be. Some of them, most of them at this point have Wi-Fi and they're getting more reliable with their Wi-Fi. Hmm. Some of them, you know, the more quote unquote luxury bus lines have amenities like snacks and beverages and things like that, movies, kind of what you might expect from a flight.
0: I was just going to say, it sounds a little bit like an airplane.
1: Yeah. It doesn't get you from point A to point B quite as quickly, but you're not necessarily sacrificing comfort. And again, it can be a lot cheaper.
0: Right. Okay, put up or shut up. You're the travel writer here. Are you all in on buses or where are you on this?
1: I think I'm with some other folks in that it depends on the trip. So my in-laws live in Portland, Maine, and flights there can be kind of pricey from New York where I live. And so there is a bus operator that has a very nice bus that I have taken before and continue to take from time to time. My in-laws take it to visit me. I would say, you know, if you need to go somewhere and the flights are just too pricey and you don't want to drive yourself, give the bus the try.
0: Give it a try. Jacob Passy at the Wall Street Journal. Jacob, thanks a lot. I appreciate your time.
1: Thank you so much.

0: Looking ahead to the plethora of economic data we are going to get next week, let me highlight in advance, as David Gurra did mere moments ago, Tuesday's Consumer Price Index, specifically the line item in Table 2 that is going to give us an update on prices for women and girls' apparel. The price of women's clothing is most certainly up by recent standards, about 12% higher than 5 years ago, but it's actually down if you take a longer view back to its peak in the 1990s. And we all know that globalization and mass production have driven clothing prices down. But just as a what if you tried to make it yourself? Or grow it, maybe? Here's today's installment of our series, My Economy.
1: My name is Eve Schaub, and I am growing a dress in my backyard. I like big projects. I like big ideas. Myself and my husband are here in Vermont, and I said, I've always wondered what it would be like to make a garment from the very beginning. And that is where the idea came from. Last year in the spring, I planted 600 square feet of flax seeds. You wait 3 months, 90 days, pull them up by the roots. And then begins the process called redding, where you lay out all of the harvested flax stalks on your lawn, and you let it get rained on, and the stalks start to degrade, and that's what you want. But you don't want it to degrade too much, because then the fiber on the inside could be lost. Then we move on to the breaking, scutching, and hackling, which essentially removes all of that nasty outer coating that you don't need. Then you move on to the next step, which is spinning, or in my case, learning to spin. Ah! I will be weaving all of this now linen yarn into cloth, and after that I'll have to cut it up and sew my dress. One of the big things that I've learned from this project is how precious people's cloth and clothing would have been to them prior to the industrial age. This material took so much labor. Now I walk into a department store and I just see fast fashion. I don't want to participate that any more than I absolutely have to. But at the same time, I also understand we're not going to all go out and plant 600 square feet of flax in our backyard. That's not reasonable. But I like doing unreasonable things. It's part of my curious/stubborn nature. I have clothes. I don't need this dress to add to my wardrobe, but I have no doubt that when it is done, it will become the prized possession of my wardrobe because it will have so much of me in it.
0: Eve Schaub, making a dress, growing one, actually, in Paulette, Vermont. You want to see what that might look like? Instagram, YouTube, TikTok, that's where you can find her. Us too, if you're looking. And if you get a minute, do us a favor, would you tell us about your economic experiments? There's a place you can do that at marketplace.org.

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1: This final note on the way out today, in which both the 30-year fixed-rate mortgage and Article 1, Section 7, Clause 2 of the Constitution of the United States make an appearance. The 30-year fixed, Freddie Mac says, sits today at 6.49%. Also, and related, that bipartisan housing bill is wrapping up its 10th day, excluding Sundays, sitting on the president's desk, waiting for his signature, which he has not said he will do. If he doesn't veto it by midnight, the aforementioned Article 1, Section 7, Clause 2, says it becomes law anyway. Our theme music was composed by BJ Lederman. Marketplace's executive producer is Nancy Fargali. Joanne Griffith is the chief content officer. Neil Scarborough is the vice president and general manager. And I'm Kai Rizdahl. Have yourselves a great weekend, everybody. We will see you back here on Monday, all right? This is APM.
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5: Yep. Ah.
4: So today we are excited to have, first, he's a friend, but he's also a musician. And I think musician is not even an adequate word to describe Ron Johnson, but we're so glad you're here.
6: Thank you.
4: Ron, you're a very unassuming guy when you walk past because they say, oh, yeah, he's a musician. But your story, when I first heard about you, I thought, surely people are making up all these stories about you. But come to find out, they're all true. So today, we're going to dive into your life story. And you've shared some stories with us in the past that we're going to get on tape to share with the world because you got a lot of great stories. So let's start with a lot of our Shreveport musicians. Their musical journey starts very early, very early. Mm-hmm. So what is your genesis story with music? Where does it start?
6: My story of me?
4: Yeah.
6: Well, sometimes God will give you a gift. Mm. And then when he gave you that gift, it never stops unless you detour from the gift. My grandmother bought me a Mickey Mouse guitar. you know, with my four strings on it. So every Christmas, all I wanted was a guitar. I didn't want no bicycle, no BB gun. I just wanted a guitar every Christmas. Then the next Christmas, I wound up getting a Roy Rogers guitar. And then my dad, you know, he from South Louisiana. He, yeah, my baby, he gonna be a professional guitar. He just know that. He gonna play guitar for a living, you know. So I didn't know that, but growing up, you know, where I was, and I was living in Hollywood, down the street from Jubilee grocery store. And Deke, that played with Elvis, played drums. Mm-hmm. And when they get ready to go to the hayride, they would come and practice in the back of the store.
4: This is the story I remember you telling.
6: Yeah.
4: Yeah. And how old were you?
5: So you're talking about DJ Fontana.
6: A DJ Fontana.
5: Yeah.
4: And
5: yeah.
4: How old are you at this point?
6: I was about 8, 7.
4: Okay.
6: Maybe something like that. And, you know, Elvis would come out. He was real nice all the time. He'll give us a quarter. You know, quarter was lots of money back in them days. It was a lot. Man, you can get cookies, Coke, chips, and piece of candy, you know. But he'll come out, he'll tell us, you know, what he's doing and how you doing, little fella, and all this kind of stuff. I heard him, but I was more interested in guitar because he had the guitar, and I was just looking. And then they had an upright bass.
4: Mm-hmm.
6: I ran home and told my dad, I said, Dad, I want this big old guitar. He got a big old guitar. It was an upright bass. I'm 7 years old. I didn't know it was a guitar. It was a bass, you know. So I ran home and told my dad. So my dad came. He said, son, that's not a guitar. That's some kind of bass fiddle, you know. So after then, the Beatles came. And then I said, love you, yeah. And then I wanted to be a Beatle fan. You know what I'm saying? But long story short, I kept seeing all these people. Then I wanted another guitar. Then my daddy saw in the third grade, I played my first talent show. And in the third grade, I was playing cross guard. As you know, cross guard is when you just can lay one finger across the whole neck and now playing.
5: It's like an open tuning.
6: Yeah, like basically. An open tuning type of thing. And I started playing like, You Ain't Nothing But a Hound Dog, Shake It Up, Baby, playing the wrong chords on some of it, because I didn't know nothing about manners and all that kind of stuff. So after then, I just practiced and practiced. So by the time I got seventh grade, I was actually playing. And my dad kept saying, my baby going to be a professional guitar player. When I got to Union Street, I wanted to get in the stage band. I got in the stage band. I had to beg to get in there. He said, well, if you don't know chords, and plus you're too young to be in the stage band, you can't be in the stage band. So I said, well, I stayed up all night. I said, Dad, I got to learn these chords. I stayed up, and I used to practice until I just go to sleep. And my dad would come take the guitar out of my hand and all this kind of stuff. Long story short again. I wind up getting in the stage band. So we went to Gremlin University, and I graduated from. So we went there in 1969. We went there in 69, and we played this big talent show they had, and we came in first place.
5: When you say we, who was we?
6: The band from the school, the stage band.
5: Okay.
6: From the school.
5: Okay.
6: We came in first place, and because of why? You know, I'm playing all this stuff. They're like, boy, that little boy playing that guitar, you know. So we came in first place. So that's how I got started from there.
4: When you were hearing your dad say to you, you're going to be a professional, did you dismiss that, or was he really putting that in your soul? I mean, did you absorb what he was saying, or what?
6: I used to watch Hee Haw and all this kind of stuff, you know, and Picking and Grinning and all this kind of stuff.
4: I'm picking.
6: And I wanted to be like them, you know. I said, man, I want to be on TV and I want to play all this stuff.
5: So your influences came from all
6: come from everybody, because I didn't start off playing, you know, funk music, you know. I started off playing rock and roll. I thought I wanted to be a rock and roll and quartet. I love quartet, gospel quartet. Mm-hmm. I started playing that, but I started hanging around my friends like Glenn Graves, Buddy Flint, Jerry Beach, mm-hmm. and all these cats, you know. And I was the only one like me there. You know what I'm saying? But they loved me to death, and they took care of me. And to this day, we still, Mike Alone.
7: Yeah. Mm-hmm.
6: This dude right here. Mm-hmm. You know, we stayed together. And I thought I was a rock and roll. I was in high school. And then I left. I started playing with the big boys named Ted Teller. Beelba Wonderful and all that kind of stuff from Ted Teller. I went to, I left Ted, went playing with Lil Milton. From Lil Milton, I started sneaking in juke joints playing when I ain't had no business. I did a weekend like with, Albert King. I played with him. I ain't like that too well, but he was a good guy. You know what I'm saying? But I had bigger dreams for me. Mm-hmm. Plus, my mama kept saying, you got to be in school, you got to be in school, you got to be in school. She never did let that fall. That's why the kids that I mentor, I tell them all the time, if you want to hang with me, you got to go to school. Mm-hmm. And you got to have good grades. And you can't do drugs. And you can't be drinking. And you can't be none of that to hang with me. So most of the kids now that and grew up and grown, I had people that I trained, played with Roger Zapp, a BBD, New Edition, Shirley Murdoch, Luther, H-Town, all these guys I trained out of my garage to get them out in the industry like I was. Because I was traveling. I was in places that I didn't know where I was. All I know, we had to get on the plane. We had to be at the same time. That's all I know.
4: So early in your career, when you're starting to play, you're mm-hmm. starting to really connect professionally, mm-hmm. did it surprise you some of the places you end up playing? How does that kind of manifest as a young person? Are you just kind of riding the wave, or what happens?
6: But the only thing, you know, I was so young. I was 16, 17 years old, and I'm touring the world. And then I'm going like, man, I don't know where I'm at. They leave me. So I stay close to somebody grown before I won't get left, you know. But it was really to see all these places like London, Paris, Germany, and all these places. Some of the places I came name, you know, that I was there.
4: What was your... Sorry, I interrupted.
5: I was going to say, how did you hook up with these different acts?
4: That's what I was going to ask.
6: These people?
4: What's your first big...
6: My first big... See, when you play with any kind of major, we didn't have cell phones and all this stuff.
7: Right.
6: All we had business cards. And I say, hey, if you ever need a guitar player, call me. Call me. That's how I got my first gig, you know, playing with the Temptations. Got my second gig playing with the Temptations. I got my third gig. So it was knowing guys that played with certain Temptations. Mm-hmm. You know, it was about four sets of Temptations. Four or five sets of Temptations.
5: Were they all traveling at the same time? I mean.
6: Some of them.
7: Yeah.
6: Because Ollie Wilson in the Temptations. Denzel within his Temptations, mm-hmm. Greg Street in his Temptations. You know, I was with, they would say, hey, man, call Ron, you know. And I go play with a band out of New Orleans, playing behind Denzel with and all this kind of stuff.
4: Was your head spinning? I mean, you're this young, this early in your career. What age are we talking? Are you early 20s at this point?
6: No.
4: Or I'm younger like than that?
6: 17.
4: Golly. And that's what I'm asking. Is your head spinning? I mean, this is almost surreal. It seems like it would be a surreal thing to experience.
6: Well, no, it was the guitar was everything to me. Mm. And to play with these people I've been watching on television was like, you know, it was huge to me. You know, I didn't even want to go to college. My mama had to make me come home and go to college. You know what I'm saying?
4: Well, you could, Shreveport was still your home at that point?
6: Yeah.
4: So Shreveport, you were just traveling and circling back?
6: Yeah, traveling. And so I came home to go to school. But all these guys, well, see, when you play with one set of Temptations, the same stuff.
5: Yeah.
6: And in fact, before he died, Richard Street, right now I have the last song he sung. I have the last interview he did. I have us sitting at his house, just kicking, just talking. I got, it's at my house. Nobody never seen it. Mm-hmm. But me and Alex. Yeah. Alex Johnson, my nephew.
4: Your nephew.
5: Who just recently did that song about Shreveport where you guys
4: filmed it right here.
6: Yeah, we did it right here. Yeah, we did that. And so Richard was really cool. And I remember we were doing the album. He was doing a book and he wanted to do an album. So we was in Vegas and we was doing this album. And he got ready to go to Japan, China, somewhere over there. And he said, Ron, he said, man, he talked like that. He said, man, Ron, man, I so like you to go over there with me, man. You know, man, because I need a guitar player and a keyboard player, man. But I was already booked, and I couldn't, you know, just say, okay, I'm going to cancel these out to go overseas. But Richard went overseas, and it was kind of rough on him. When he went over there, and then when he came back, he was real sick. And he started getting sicker and sicker, and then he died.
5: Mm.
6: So me and Alex, we were left with the last interviews, and the other guy was another guy in Vegas. I can't think of his name, the engineer guy that was recording us. He might have a few things on Richard, but I got the stuff at the house. I got the last songs. He wrote a song called The Man Behind the Curtain. He was talking about himself. If you look at the movie, you remember when they was on stage and there was a guy with a microphone hiding behind the curtain?
4: Mm-hmm.
6: That was Richard Street.
4: Okay.
6: The Man Behind the Curtain.
4: Wow.
6: So when you travel with them cats, you just learn to adapt. And you just have to be careful. As a young kid, you know, you got to stay away from slicksters. You know, you got to stay away from somebody, hey, man, want to try this? Hey, man. And them guys were really strict on me. They wouldn't stay away from him. Stay away from him. Don't take nothing from nobody. Do this and do that now. You know, they was like that. So they took care of me.
5: Before you got involved, though, with the big guys,
6: mm-hmm.
5: were you playing with local bands?
6: I played with mostly every local band that was a local band.
5: Uh-huh.
6: And in fact, I'm the last of the Jive Five.
5: Really?
6: Yeah.
5: Wow. So Jive Five would have been at that time Eddie Giles and the Jive Five. Yeah. They had a song called Losing Boy that knocked Aretha Franklin off the charts in the East Coast.
6: Yeah.
5: Caveman.
6: Yeah, Caveman was on drum. Clowns was on. K-Man was on drum, then Clowns wound up playing drum.
5: And James Buzzard Stewart on saxophone.
6: Yeah, James Stewart, we called him Studi.
5: Yeah.
6: Buzzard, had a guy named Buzzard was on bass at one time. Mm-hmm. And, you know, he...
5: And you go into Walker Roadie, there was their picture and it was autographed on the wall there.
6: Yeah.
5: Yeah.
6: But I'm talking about Adolph and Entertainment. There were so many people I was with.
5: Yeah.
6: So I got with Giles.
5: Well, the last of the Jive Five. That's so cool. I did not know that.
6: Yeah,
5: so.
6: I'm the last of the Jive Five.
5: Yeah.
6: And I used to run behind Eddie. Show me some cuffs. Because Eddie was the card man. He, you know,
5: so, you know, Eddie taught himself. This is his story to me. Is the way he taught himself was stretching baling wire on the side of a barn, putting Coke bottles up underneath it. And that's how he taught himself.
6: Yeah, he told me that too.
5: Yeah, so.
6: He told me that too. But
5: he became a minister and then turned I think he recorded the thing Winning Man, you know, as a response to Losing Boy. What a great guy he was.
6: Yeah, but he was a real close friend of mine.
5: So I produced an album on the Ever Ready Gospel Singers, and I was completely oblivious. I knew them because they were playing the telethon for Sister Margaret. Remember the telethons we used to? And so I had heard this article on public radio about this vanishing style of gospel music, and I thought that sounds just like the Everett Gospel Singers. So, again, completely ignorant of the scene of anything about gospel music, and I bring them into the studio with Ron Capone over at Louisiana Light Studios, and they said, Eddie's our guitar player. And I just thought he meant Eddie Giles. So I called Eddie Giles up. I booked him as the guitar player. They had not really been playing together. They had Eddie Jackson on guitar. I thought it was Eddie Giles. So I put them together, I guess, for maybe the first time. And they did this album, Union of the World. And then Everett would go out to his church, and he would back them up. And then Eddie Giles got back off. I mean, Eddie Jackson got back off the road and was playing with them a little bit. But
6: see, back in the day when we were doing quartet, most of the time it went down with one guitar.
5: Right, rapping guitar.
6: Yeah, play that chord. Doom, doom, doom, doom. And they go, and we played the chord down here and played the bass line on the top string. That's all we had.
5: Yeah.
6: And that's what we played.
5: They were
6: and
5: great.
6: Eddie taught me some of that, you know, but I had to run him down.
5: Yeah.
6: But we was real close because we was the only two left.
5: Yeah.
6: I don't know where the rest of them at all.
5: Well, so James Stewart, eventually started playing with Bill Bush, remember?
6: Oh, yes.
5: He was driving bus, city bus, and
6: Yeah. And then it was Adolph and Entertainers. It was a band called Showcase, a band called The Funk Factory, a band called, Showcase. Mix. It was a band called.
5: So where were you guys playing at?
6: Everywhere.
5: Okay.
6: Everywhere we can get in.
5: Yeah.
6: It in a band called Church, which mostly band was my band.
5: Right.
6: A band called First Production. What I would do, you know, like if I go on tour, I come home, I teach the kids what I learned on tour, because I know I'm gonna have to go back. And so I come home, and I teach them the day I start a band, and we all get together. And then I teach them, no, that ain't how you do it.
5: How did Windstorm come about?
6: Windstorm came about, this is the truth. I ain't going to lie about it. Y'all ready for this?
5: Yeah.
6: I was in a band. I had started a band named Church. And somebody, the bass player, that played keyboard, I ain't going to call his name, but he didn't like me because I was this little star playing with major peoples and all this kind of stuff. And he had control of the rest of the band. So they made up a story. I'm trying to keep it clean for the kids. he made up a story and said, I was stealing money. Stealing money? I'm not even a manager. I don't even touch the money.
5: Yeah.
6: But they said they got in a meeting and they said that I was stealing money. I'm the reason y'all where y'all at today. See, that's another thing. You have to be careful who you fire out of your set. Because when they fired me, everybody stopped booking them. And I said, well, I'm gone. And my godson that I raised, his name Ron Jefferson, they called him Slack.
5: Mm-hmm.
6: When I said, he said, man, you know, y'all, that was messed up. How y'all did this, man? That man don't even have the money. So Slack left with me. So I said, I'm finna start another band. He said, well, I'm with you. Whatever you want to do, let's start it. And so I was looking at the news. I'm going to say it anyway. I was over this girl house. And I was looking at the news. And I saw this, the news came on, and it said, we're having a bad windstorm, so-and-so, so-and-so, so-and-so. And I said, yeah, I'm going to name the band Windstorm. So I told Slack, and I told the bass player that I had picked up, and some singers like Mary Jefferson. She was one of my singers. It was a girl in Windstorm at first. In fact, there were two girls.
5: Okay.
6: And So after we did that, I started putting the band together.
5: About what year was this?
6: Yeah, it was in, 1980, one, two, somewhere up in there.
5: Yeah.
6: You know, but I said, we're going to put the band together, but y'all know I have to go back on tour. So I'm going to put the band together. Y'all just keep on working until I get off tour. So we put the band together, and it blew up.
5: Yeah.
6: It just blew up. See, when that man put his hands on you, oh, you can't stop.
5: I mean, the band is an institution, yeah.
6: A band, we've been together 38 years.
5: Wow.
6: In fact, we've been together so long, I got my nephews, when they were, now they grown, now they playing with me now. You know? And that's how Winston got started. I got fired out of a band called Church. And bad mistake for them.
5: Yeah.
4: So I have a funny Windstorm story.
5: Okay.
4: Can I interject for a second? I have a Windstorm story.
6: You do?
4: I had played a reception, a wedding reception for a friend, and she said, we hired a band, but we want you to play while they're on break.
6: Yeah.
4: And I'm a solo piano player on a keyboard. She didn't tell me it was Windstorm. And so I had to go on stage after Windstorm.
6: Oh, yeah.
4: And if there's one place you don't want to be as a musician, it's following Windstorm, especially solo. But I'll never forget this. I started playing, and a couple of them liked what I was playing, and they came back on stage and joined me. And I never forgot that, because it was very intimidating, because this band is just fantastic, and they're just put on a great show. And they said, we're going to take a break, and they walked off, and then there's me at the keyboard. And I just remember how they embraced.
6: Yeah.
4: They came back on stage. And that was great. And I'm still friends with a lot of them.
6: Oh, yeah. When they love you, they love you.
4: Yeah, it was great.
6: And they like that to this day. We did a lot of tours with major acts like Lakeside, Cameo, and all this kind of stuff. And them dudes had to work. They said, man, y'all too hot, man. Y'all put too much heat up on us, you know, because we come out just ready to get it.
5: Yeah.
6: Mm-hmm. You know, so are you slacking? I ain't gonna call this band name, but we whooped them so bad. They're a major, major band. Big band. Mm-hmm. We whooped them so bad, they had to take a break and figure out what they was gonna do next. Cause, well, nothing they can do, but I had did all the guitar tricks, all playing it with my teeth. So what are you gonna do? Ain't nothing else to do. We did everything. We dancing like the Jackson 5.
4: Yeah.
6: You know, Temptations. So what y'all gonna do?
4: When they were playing at that event, I was at there. You're in matching.
6: Oh yeah,
4: everything's matching. They're clothes.
6: Yeah, we dress. We don't come with blue jeans and looking crazy and tank tops. And we don't do that.
4: Yeah,
6: we don't do that. That's one of my rules, because I want my band to have a certain image. No, they come anything you tell them to wear, they are gonna wear. Like we got blue suits. We got white suits. Mm-hmm. We got black suits for different weddings, because we play 85% weddings. I mean, major millionaire weddings most of the time.
4: Yep.
6: So that's
4: I knew when they hired me to play on the other band's breaks that it was a big event.
5: One of our co-producers for this show is Benet Summers.
6: Uh-huh.
5: And last year for the Mad Scientist Ball, that's where I think I saw Windstorm the last time.
6: Yeah.
5: And I was scheduled to go out there and do some demonstrations of science. and so I walk in and I see you on the stage, and I said, what are you doing here? Oh, we're going to be playing. I said, let me go get my piece.

0: I think it was around 1999 because it was for a thing that was called Flashback 2000.
1: Okay.
0: Do you remember who put that together?
1: I can't remember that. Yeah.
0: Okay, and so can I get a witness on who put that together? He was a dentist, wasn't he?
1: Yeah, that was Dr. Lester.
0: Dr. Lester, okay.
1: Lester was,
0: so I'm there, and I'm enjoying the music, and they bring this guy up, and this guy's playing acoustic blues, gut bucket blues. And then the next thing he's doing, he's picking up a guitar, and he's playing like Prince. You know, and then it's like, who is this guy? And that's where I met you for the first time at Flashback 2000. Mm-hmm. And yeah. It was, I got to somehow or another get this guy involved with stuff that I'm doing.
1: Mm-hmm.
0: So I book him to play lead for a gig I've got.
1: Yeah, so did.
0: And so we go set up. But it's kind of a weird day because that morning, a plane flew into one of the skyscrapers in New York.
1: Mm-hmm. Yeah.
0: And so we're meeting at noon to go set up to play at La Bossier, I think was where it was, or Sheraton maybe. Mm-hmm, and so we're sitting there, and they've got this big screen for the time, big screen TV up on the wall.
1: Mm-hmm.
0: And a second plane had hit.
2: Mm-hmm.
0: And now we're watching George Bush, mm-hmm. the president, fly into Barksdale, and we see the plane going across the window going to Barksdale Air Force Base.
1: Sure,
0: we still had to play that night.
1: Yeah, sure did.
0: And you talk about a somber gig. That was September the 11th.
1: Yeah. That was true.
2: That's, you know,
0: 2001.
1: I didn't put that together.
0: Yeah. Later on, you and I worked on a little project at Fairfield Studio with Dana McCommon, and that was a thing that led to a number of recordings of some of my songs that have been released on an album called 25 Things, but you're the lead player on it. And,
1: I do so much stuff.
0: I know you do.
1: And right now, what I do, I'm on so many records, I forget who I played on. You know, I know they cash out me my money. And
0: name some of the people that you've played with. I mean, some that our viewers would recognize or our listeners.
1: I did like people like H-Town. I did The Temptations. I did Betty Wright. I did Shylights, The Manhattans. I did... There's a whole bunch. I know I'm leaving out somebody. There's so many of them that I didn't play. Oh, a group called Idea. They was major. I did the War. Cisco Kid was the friend.
0: Yeah.
1: You know, I did War. I did some gigs with Freddie Jackson. You know, he was like Luther. You know, he was really good. He's still working now. I did, like I said, the blues. I did a B.B. King. I did a Bobby Bland. I did a Albert King. I did a Lil Milton.
0: Was there anyone who was sort of a mentor for you, or were they all like that?
1: I love B.B. King.
0: Mm-hmm.
1: In fact, I wrote a song on my album called, he wrote a song, Somebody Love You, Guess Who? It's on my album. And what happened, he always used to play it. And then he'll look over there at me and he'll do this here. He was telling me somebody love you, you know what I'm saying? Cause I was doing like production and all this stuff. We ain't got to that part yet. But he'll look at me and he'll do that. So I call myself gonna give it back to him by on a record, you know, on my album, you know, Ron Johnson Project, we'll get to that later. But when I got rid of the Senate, they said he had died.
0: Oh.
1: He never got a chance to hear it.
0: So B.B. King and I have the same birthday.
1: Yeah.
0: Yeah.
1: And then, you know, I did I did that for B.B. because, you know, he was always little man. Little man, I was always little man. Little man, all the group, little man. I would never run. I was little man. Mm-hmm. Little man, because I was a little kid. You know what I'm saying? And they used to always call me little man. But I did so much.

0: Some of them jobs came through me and Don Teach, which is a like a brother to me, you know.
1: Yeah, Don is one of these guys that I've been trying to get out for the show. He recently went through an operation, so he doesn't have a voice or anything right now, but we're going to try to get him out. Yeah. And he, you worked at his store as well for a while.
0: When I'm not on the road, I work with Don.
1: Yeah.
0: And me and Don was tight as we can get.
1: Yeah.
0: And we did all
1: Don Teach had, the store, Shreveport Music. He sold it now, but he was the one who his father had it as well.
0: Yeah, and, he had it, yeah. And we worked together, and we worked with every artist that you can name. The Isley Brothers. In fact, I just did a show with the Isley Brothers not too long ago. We ain't talking about all the older acts I did. You know, all kind of acts. Doing backline and all this kind of stuff. Mm-hmm.
1: So when the casinos came into town, a lot more headliners came through.
0: Part of that,
1: and you guys provided a lot of backline.
0: And we did all that stuff, like what the Karate Man name? Anyway, we did him. we did the actor when he came, and
1: I jammed some blues with him. He did Kung Fu. And he had a brother who also did music.
0: Oh, no, what?
1: His father was a great actor as well.
0: I'm sorry.
1: It's going to come to me.
0: We're getting up in age. We can't remember
1: Little Grasshopper. You know, remember the show Kung Fu? David Carradine. And then his brother came through. Is that right, David Carradine? And then his brother did a film here. John Carradine was his father,
0: But we know we did a lot of stuff, man. Like I say, it's so many people out there that I didn't work with and did stuff with. Yeah. You know, if I wasn't playing, I was a production manager. If I wasn't a production manager, I was a funhouse engineer.
1: How did you get into music production?
0: Music production?
1: Yeah.
0: Being broke?
1: Yeah.
0: You know, when you ain't gigging, you got to do what you got to do.
1: Right.
0: You know, not really. But I just like music, and any place I can fit in, and that's what I did.
1: Did you work at any specific studios around here in the Shreveport-Bossier area?
0: Yeah, I worked, well, my son got his own studio called BJ Beat Studio, and then we got the old Nightwing.
1: Oh, who has that now?
0: Johnny Antoine.
1: And that's a Headley design studio, which there's only about like six or seven in the nation, but designed with like a floating floor. Mm-hmm. It went through a bad flood, I think, before it was recently.
0: I'm finna go back.
1: Okay.
0: Steven Seagal. That's what I was trying to say.
1: Oh, yeah, Steven Seagal.
0: and Costner.
1: Kevin Costner.
0: We were working with them when he was here.
1: Right.
0: And in fact, I'm in the Guardian movie. You know what I'm saying? I'm in that other movie they did when they were doing a whole bunch of shooting. And it's real funny about that. When they started shooting, you know, those real guns sound like me. I was all on the floor for real. They were laughing at me, you know. Steven Seagal, who I was trying to say. Sorry, Steven. And then it was Roadhouse 2. That's the one that started shooting the guns.
1: Oh,
0: and
1: wow.
0: I'm standing up there. I'm supposed to have been an alcoholic, you know. I'm laying up against the wall, just doing this, you know. All of a sudden, I jumped on the floor. Everybody started laughing and stuff.
1: So just out of curiosity, Roadhouse 2, did it have a band put together like when they did Roadhouse with Jeff Healey?
0: Yeah, they had a band.
1: Yeah.
0: They had a band. They were nice, too.
1: Yeah.
0: They weren't from here. They were from somewhere.
1: Right.
0: But they were really nice. And I was like on the A-team with the people they had to have on site at all time.
1: Right.
0: Because, you know, doing a backline, you know, in case something happened to some equipment, I have to be there to fix whatever happened quick. So they put me in the movie to be an alcoholic.
1: Some other things with Costner though, didn't you?
0: With who?
1: Kevin Costner.
0: Yeah, we were just hanging and playing guitars and
1: you were kind of a I won't say an instructor, but it seemed like you
0: he wanted to know certain get chops, cards that I was playing.
1: Yeah.
0: How I was playing and all. Cause I play jazz. I play everything.
1: You play everything,
0: but,
1: yeah.
0: But I was playing jazz and he was, I like that. I like them cards. And then we started doing that kind of stuff. So that would did everything. And, I was like, I just, you know, when you be around a bunch of stars and stuff, you learn not to get excited.
1: Right.
0: You're glad to be there and you're amazed and you want to take a picture with them, but you just don't. Because they're just like everyday people, and they want to be treated like everyday people.
1: Mm-hmm.
0: That's why some of them act so funny.
2: We had a previous guest named Mr. Lewis Wells, jazz musician. He's 96 years old.
0: Mm-hmm.
2: But he shared a story about when he performed for President Nixon.
0: Mm-hmm.
2: And he was born and raised in Shreveport. You have a similar story. You end up in the White House, right?
0: Yeah, we went up in the White House. We had to play for the 82nd Airborne Brigade.
2: So take us through what's it like to go to the White House?
0: Well, when we got there, you know, we had to go to all these checkpoints.
1: What year was this?
0: Shoot, 2008.
1: Wow, so this is after 9/11.
0: Yeah.
1: Okay.
0: Yeah, Barack was in.
1: Okay.
0: And we had to go through that. We went to all these checkpoints. I mean, are they checkpoints? You think them cameras at the airport is something.
1: Yeah.
0: Hey, man, you ain't. Anyway, so ink pen, man, I just bought a $50 ink pen. It was gold. Yeah, they didn't.
2: Wow.
0: Now, you can't, nothing. You can take pictures. We took pictures outside. But you couldn't take no pictures on the inside.
2: Wow.
0: And then they took us to, after we left the White House, they took us to this hospital that where all the guys from the 82nd Airborne Brigade, they know no arm, blowed up leg, half of a face, and all this kind of stuff. And I did all this free. I did this free, you know, and I was playing for him, me, Alex, and we was playing for him, and they just loved us, you know, and I gave them CDs and stuff like that, and one guy, I wasn't paying attention, one guy didn't have no arms, I'm trying to give him a CD, he couldn't get the CD because he had no arms, and I felt bad about that, and he was real nice, he said, oh, don't worry about that, you weren't paying attention, don't worry about that, and he was real sweet. And I hung around him a lot because he would tell me about his family and he showed me his little pretty daughters and his wife. But it's something to see how people get blown all up like that.
1: Yeah.
2: I want to backtrack a little bit. What does the invitation look like? You get word you're going to the White House. Is it a phone call? I mean, how does that happen?
0: We had an agent that worked inside the White House.
2: Okay.
0: His name was Eric something. And my manager was Eugene Mosley. And
1: Eugene is an interesting guy.
0: Yeah.
1: Artist. And he created all these different pieces of artwork that got him like a walk of fame in Las Vegas and a bunch
0: of. And he the one was teaching Michael Jackson how to paint.
2: Huh.
0: I have pictures and everything of it. He was standing at Michael's house, teaching Michael how to paint.
2: So he was your manager?
0: Yeah. Okay. Still is.
2: So when I
0: got the Windstorm, Eric Herner managed me with Windstorm because I don't have time because I don't know where I'm going to be. And, Eugene managed the Ron Johnson project. That's my jazz stuff.
1: Mm-hmm.
0: That's why I wound up playing for the White House. You know, going out there playing for.
2: So let's go to the actual performance in the White House.
0: No, you don't. You go over there and play for them people over there. We went and played for the wounded people.
2: Okay. You know, I was thinking there was a performance in the White House.
0: By that time, there was so much stuff going on. Yeah.
2: Wow.
0: You know, man, you see them people walking through there with all them assault rifles. You ain't finna play. Yeah, ain't finna do no playing.
2: Wow.
0: So we, you know, we went over there and played. Okay. And then we had to go back for the Martin Luther King Monument. Mm. Now we played then, okay. but we kind of played outside, you know. We played for that. I played again because of that.
2: Right.
0: They have, and then they gave us a backpack with a jacket in it, cups like that, all kind of little trinkets and stuff.
2: Did you get to meet President Obama?
0: Hmm?
2: Did you get to meet President Obama?
0: Like, we said, hey. Yeah, no, you were walking across that and you just, hey, you know, because you couldn't take a picture of him.
2: Yeah.
0: You know, that wasn't going to happen.
2: Well, when we spoke to Mr. Wells about his encounter with Nixon, I asked him, I said, did you ever imagine your wildest dreams that you'd be, you know, rubbing elbows with the President of the United States? And I'm wondering if you kind of had that surreal moment. No, where you...
0: But I saw him twice, and we were at a different place. And he knew who I was. He said, guitar player, huh?
2: Wow.
0: And then he walked on. So he knew me.
2: That's awesome.
0: A little bit. Awesome. He said, guitar player, huh?
2: And some time had transpired between.
0: Yeah.
2: Wow. He's got a president has a lot to remember, so it's pretty awesome that he remembers.
0: Yeah, he was.
2: For sure.
0: He was who he was. And
1: so what kind of projects are you working on now?
0: Everything. Me and Alex doing a Sweetport Community Church album.
1: Okay.
0: That's what we're doing right now. Like I say, I play for like most of all the Southern Soul artists now.
1: Right.
0: What they do, my godson Slack, he would get in touch with the people and they said, man, I need to catch up with that guitar player, man, before he can put the licks on the guitar. So they send the stuff to my house. When they send the stuff to my house, I just play on it and send it back. They cash out my money. Boom. And then when I'm riding down the street one day, I go like, that sound like me. I remember that song. And then it'd be me. You know, like I had one of my partners, I did a song for him called U-Turn. Gotta make a U-turn. And it had one of the biggest stars on it that's out there in the Southern Soul market called King George. You know, kind of got the song called Rolling. Mm-hmm. I need one woman to do this, one woman to do that, and King George, you know. So I didn't know King George was going to be on there, so I never know who I'm playing for. Right. Really, don't really care as much, but I appreciate y'all. Thank y'all. Send me some more work.
2: Have you developed an ear? You just play on so many recordings. Have you developed an ear for what you think might be a hit? Or are you surprised by songs that are hits?
0: Mm-hmm.
2: Okay.
0: I almost can tell when a song going to be a hit. Because, I don't know, maybe that's a God thing in me. If I can't feel this a certain way, I say, oh, I don't know about this one. Only one I think I was wrong with, and you ain't going to believe this, I ain't say I was wrong, but Kiss, I didn't like Kiss at first. Jingle, jingle, jingle, jingle, jingle, jingle, jingle, jingle, was one of the biggest songs ever in life. I started loving it then.
2: Yeah.
0: But I'm a Prince fan. If Prince can't do wrong for me. I love Prince, everything, but I just didn't like it.
1: So I love that song from the very get-go. And the interesting thing, that's the one that doesn't have a bass guitar. Didn't he kind of like, wasn't it like a demo that somebody had sent him? Or somebody that was working with him in Minneapolis, and he stripped the bass off and then re-recorded the vocals. It was his song.
0: It sounded like a bass on there to me.
1: Oh, okay.
0: But, you know.
1: There's some song that he did where he just stripped the bass off, and I was thinking it was Kiss.
0: Yeah. But, you know, Prince was everything because he was a showman. He was, oh man, he got
1: producer,
0: record study coming out now.
1: Player, yeah. Yeah.
0: I mean, just like this.
1: And he did a break with the record labels. He just, he said, you know,
0: and he told us how not let them use us and taking all our credits, all our royalties, all our this and that. You know, he told us how to do that. because he had to stand up for the people that didn't know. And he did.
1: And it's funny, you'll hear a song and not even know that he wrote.
0: That's what I'm saying.
1: This song.
0: And he wrote for so many people.
1: Yeah.
0: You know, you'd be listening to that New Edition. Oh, Prince wrote that. Shaka Khan. Prince wrote
1: Sinead
0: that.
1: O'Connor.
0: Yeah, he wrote that. You know what I'm saying? Prince wrote
1: awesome,
0: everything.
2: All right, so let's come to today in your life. I know your family's musical. I'm friends with Alex.
0: Mm-hmm.
2: What does your music career look like today? Do you travel as much? Do you try to stay home?
0: Well, I try to stay at home, but it don't ever work. it don't ever work because they got a book. Somebody told me they have sharpshooter guitars in it, and then like if he come to Sweetport or he come to Baton Rouge, and he from New York, and his guitar player get sick. Yeah, look on that, say, oh, this guy played for so-and-so. Call him.
1: Yeah. Mm.
0: Then they'll call me, and I have maybe a day to learn the stuff. When I get off that plane, I have to know the stuff that I'm finna play.
2: How much stuff are we talking? Because we're all musicians.
0: We're talking at least about. That's how I got with Betty Wright, you know. Last minute guitar player got sick. I wound up playing with Betty Wright. You're talking about at least about 10 songs.
2: And you get a day or two notice?
0: Sometimes you don't get that. Sometimes you just got to put some headphones on and listen at it all the way through. But I've been playing so long, I kind of know a lot of stuff.
2: Mm-hmm.
0: A lesson is just new. Now, I'm a type of person, if I heard it before, I could play it. All I got to do is find out what key.
1: So that was one of the reasons I contacted you, because you are that kind of player, and we never even rehearsed before mm-hmm. that gig. You just came in, you would ask what key, and we would do it. And then when we recorded at Fairfield, same thing. I had it was like 12 or 14 different original songs.
0: Mm-hmm.
1: You had never heard any of them.
0: Mm-hmm.
1: You just asked for the key, and boom, you were there. So.
0: Mm-hmm. That's the producer in me.
1: Yeah.
0: And the gift in me. I know how to write. I know what goes in a song. And I know how to don't overplay
1: right.
0: in a song. You know, in fact, sometimes when I play with the Platters, only you, whoever sang that. Mm-hmm. I think the Platters, yeah. The Drifters, one of them.
1: I was thinking Drifters.
0: Anyway, I was playing, ching, ching, you know, ching. And the man said, man, I know you can play better than that. You better play that guitar. He said, I don't hear no ching. I said, I was reading the charts, you know. He said, no, I want you to play. So, you know, I'm like, if you hire me to play your song, I'm going to play your song. Now, you want me to add some more to it? Like that H-Town stuff, you know. I used to play with H-Town, play guitar for H-Town, Knocking the Boots, and my Motion Makes You Cry Sometimes. Big group, made all kind of money. You know, they young boys, you know. But Dino was the one, he'll tell everybody else to play what he had on the record, but he'll let me play kind of what I want, you know, because I was the one that know how to fill in and get through it without stepping on somebody.
1: Dino who?
0: Dino Corner.
1: Okay.
0: He passed away, and right now, you know, we all miss him and we all still love him, and he got into a bad accident and he passed away, and we know then when that happened, it was Curtin, but his brother Shazam kept the group alive. He just kept the two of them. There were three of them. Shazam kept the group alive, and they still touring all over the country. And in fact, they're going to be here on Juneteenth.
2: Hmm. Well,
0: and I'm going to be glad to see them, because I haven't seen them in years, you know, since the group broke up. That was in like 95 or something like that. But we were traveling all over the world with them, too.
1: So, I got two questions.
0: Okay.
1: neither one relates to the other. First question is, do you have a favorite guitar that you like to play? What guitar do you like the best?
0: Well, my Blue Strat.
1: I thought you were a Strat guy, yeah.
0: That is a custom shop. And people that come to my gig, especially the weddings, they take a picture of the guitar. They'll film my fingers playing the guitar. I said, what about me? Film me, you know? But they take a picture of the guitar. If they see it on the stand, they take a picture because they say that guitar is worth a lot of money, which it is.
1: Yeah.
0: You know, and then I'd have made it worth more money now.
1: Right, right.
0: Because that's all they see. And if they don't see that blue guitar, they figure I'm not there.
1: So, again, this is unrelated to the first question. Cool. The second question is, in the news now, everybody's talking about 50 Cent and G-Unit.
0: Mm-hmm.
1: What's your take on all this?
0: I think we needed that.
1: Yeah.
0: Me, be honest, I think we needed, especially in the music world, I think in the city.
1: Right.
0: I think we needed some else to bring attention to our city. We got a wonderful city. Mm. Oh, we got a wonderful. You see, I ain't left. I've been offered to stay in London, Atlanta, L.A., and they won't buy me houses and all this kind of stuff. But I stay right here. You know, I ain't leaving my city. When I croak, I want to be right here.
1: Do you think it will have an effect on the music scene here?
0: I think, well, he really coming down here for another reason than music.
1: Right.
0: You know, he's trying to do like films, movies and show, that kind of stuff.
1: Yeah.
0: And I'm pretty sure somewhere down the line, a group will probably get put in there to do something. You know what I'm saying? But that
1: it might even be you.
0: Yeah, yeah. Yeah, because I now already got contacted.
1: There you go.
0: So, I think it's a wonderful thing. I think it's, for us, we needed some to give us another facelift.
1: Right.
0: Mm-hmm. On this city.
1: Yeah.
0: I remember when downtown used to be popping, man.
1: Right.
0: I mean, dude, you remember?
1: I do. All bands were playing
0: everywhere. Yeah, man, we was, I mean, dude. You had to worry about no work.
1: Yep.
0: Because we play for a living.
1: So all my friends would be moving out to, like, you know, Los Angeles or Austin to play out there. They end up out there, and they were, like, paying to play.
0: Mm-hmm.
1: And I said, well, man, I'm playing every week.
0: Every weekend. That's what I'm trying to say.
1: Casinos and everything else going. So.
0: 50, you know, 50 is a real nice guy. And he bringing a concert here going to last 3 days.
1: Mm-hmm.
0: And they going to be shows every day, all day. Whoever did that?
1: Right.
0: And everybody just going, it's a comedian lineup show. It's a rap lineup show. It's an R&B round, Keith Sweat and all these people. At one time in this city?
1: Right.
0: Oh, yeah, I love him. I love you, 50, wherever you at. There's a guy named Big O, plus my godson, Ron Jefferson Slack. You know, him and Big O is really, Big O the reason 50 down here. And
1: What is that about? How did that happen?
0: I have no idea.
1: Okay.
0: I have no idea. But they was in some major rap groups in New York City. I think it's New York City.
1: Okay.
0: And they were friends. They stayed friends. And he told, from what I'm hearing, okay, this is what I heard, y'all. I don't know. I heard that he told Fifth about it. And it's a nice city to come to. This way you need to be. If you're going to spend money, this is the place you need to be. Mm-hmm. And 50 came down, and then everything was like history after then.
1: Wow.
0: And then I keep saying Ron Jefferson because Ron Jefferson and Big O is really friends. And so anything Ron do, which is my godson, you know, he puts me in it. You know what I'm saying? He puts me in it. So he kept telling me, Dad, he called me Dad. He said, Dad, we in. Mm. You know, we in. You know, whether I get in or not, you know, long as it helped the kids have something else to look forward to, I'm good. You know, I've been everywhere, did everything. I'm good. You know what I'm saying?
2: So this is my last question. You have any more questions?
1: Are we good for sound?
2: Yes.
1: Okay.
2: All right. Do you have any more questions?
1: No, I'm good.
2: Or was this the last question?
0: Okay.
2: For you? All of our guests, we could talk all day, but we're going to try to keep it to an hour. My question for you is, if there's a kid in Shreveport, let's say he's about 13, mm-hmm. or she's 13, mm-hmm. and they have a guitar in their hand for the first time, what's the advice you would give to that kid right now?
0: Keep playing. Don't never stop. Because I was a kid, you know, and that's how I started, you know what I'm saying? And what I do now, I take care of lots of kids. I have they call me Uncle Ron. I have at least about $18,000 to $2,000 Uncle Ron kids that I mentor. You know, I'm going like, I go wherever I go. We'd be in the store, here a little pretty little blonde-haired girl with blue eyes. And she'd go, hey, Uncle Ron. And then, and Mama's like, Uncle Ron? He said, yeah, Mama, that's Uncle Ron. You know, that's what I do. Rich Alex started all the Uncle Ron thing. Mm-hmm. And I can go to Sweet Puttka Music. They got this big choir. I walk in, the whole choir go, hey, Uncle Ron. You know what I'm saying? So, and then mostly, I'm trying to speed up that, mostly all the kids in this city that's playing in churches and all this kind of stuff, and then bands, they came through me some kind of way. Mm-hmm. So that's all. And to see my work, that's my work. So I don't get excited over lots of money. And, you know, to see my kids growing up, mm-hmm. doing what I want them to do. I ain't going to jail. That's what I wanted. That's all I wanted.
2: That's awesome. Well, thank you for being here.
1: Ron Johnson, it has been a delight to see you again.
2: Uncle Ron Johnson.
0: Yeah, Uncle Ron.
2: Thank you, sir.
0: Yeah, man.
2: We appreciate you. Hey, thanks for tuning in to Louisiana Haywire. As always, stay tuned for future episodes as we share more of the music and music history and musicians of Northwest Louisiana. We'll see you next time.
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